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2: And welcome, everybody, to the beautiful and historic Lear Theater here in our hometown of Lexington, Kentucky. We are broadcasting all over the world, celebrating this amazing and wonderful world of grassroots music. We liken Wood Songs to a multimedia front porch where artists come from everywhere to be on our stage. They come from Australia to Ireland, New Zealand to New York, Yuma, Arizona to the Yukon and across Canada. We tell them all, you don't have to be famous to be on Wood Songs. You just have to be very, very good. And that is the case on this broadcast. We have a spectacular artist from South Carolina, from North Carolina, a wonderful Wood Songs kid from South Carolina. But first up is an amazing artist that comes to us all the way from Canada. He's one of the major award winners of the blues music world. He's known for his very powerful and dynamic voice, and we're very proud that he's going to be introducing songs from his new album. Right now, he's going to do a tune called Take Me Back. Please welcome the incredible artist Matt Anderson from Canada on the Wood Songs Old Time.

0: All the way from Canada. Matt Anderson, it's so nice to have you back. This is your second time visiting us.
1: Thanks for having me.
0: No, this is great. So coming in from Canada, of course, there's a lot of great artists from Canada, people like Gordon Lightfoot, of course, who we just recently lost, Joni Mitchell, mm-hmm. Neil Young. These were all folks that you grew up listening to. And so what were their inspirations for Matt Anderson?
1: A lot of them sang about home, which is something you didn't hear come across in the radio stations a whole lot. You know, we didn't get local radio stations. Our stations came from far away, for the most part, a classic rock station and a country station. So we didn't hear a lot of songs about Manitoba lots of times, or Regina. So that was always kind of nice, just to hear a voice that kind of, you know, felt like it was spoken a little closer to your own place.
0: Well, and music was obviously not just the other Canadian artists that would inspire you, but your home life was very, mm-hmm. very musical, especially your grandfather.
1: Yeah.
0: Growing up. Tell me about your grandfather and the Saturday nights at Grandpa's.
1: So my grandfather played fiddle, mom played piano, and anytime the family gets together, it was music. So music wasn't something we did as a career choice. It was more what you did because you were kind of forced into it more than anything, really. It was just, you know, I had a guitar in my hands pretty early on. And, music was always around. You know, it was a small town, small community, and it was a big part of every night, especially the weekends, you know. And, you know, we'd have fiddle tunes on Saturday night and gospel tunes on Sunday morning.
0: Well, that sounds like a lot of fun, a nice way to grow up around music, kind of
1: Absolutely.
0: A very front porch atmosphere.
1: Absolutely,
0: I would think.
1: Yeah.
0: So when did Matt Anderson realize that your voice could blow the back wall out of a theater?
1: That came from singing in bars and trying to be louder than the drunks, pretty much. That's all that was. That came from necessity. I always sang with my mom, you know, when I was a kid, but as I just started playing in bars and realized I had to be, you know, loud to be heard, that's kind of where that came from, I guess.
0: Well, you're kind of a musical toggle switch because, I mean, backstage, you're sort of the gentle giant. You're, you know, you're very, very kind and sweet and rather quiet. Then you walk out on stage and the toggle switch blows and then, boom, there's Matt Anderson.
1: I don't think people would want to hang out with me if I was the boom backstage, I don't think.
0: Well, you certainly boomed the front stage. Now, your new album is sort of a change in direction for you. It's your songs, your voice, and you're known for that powerful crank to 11 like we just heard. I mean, that's the Matt Anderson everybody is familiar with. But the new album, there's a gentler side to Matt Anderson.
1: The producer, Josh, who's a good friend of mine, was all his idea, really. You know, he loves the parts of my shows where we'd kind of chill out and get quiet for a moment, and he just wanted to chase the album. Chasing that idea for the whole thing. So that's what we did, all live off the floor in the studio, no headphones, just really quiet and chill, and just kept it all pretty relaxed.
0: So when you say live off the floor, you know, for the audience's sake, there's not a lot of multi-tracking going on here.
1: No, we did very little of that, pretty much. So by the time we were done recording a song, that was it. We'd move on to the next one, no going back. And
0: that's kind of a very pure way of doing an album.
1: It is, yeah. It's not for everybody. I like doing it that way. You can't hide behind anything.
0: Well, we don't want to hide behind the songs on your new album. And again, it's a different direction for Matt Anderson. He's a brilliant artist all the way from Canada. He's going to play the title cut to this amazing new album. New direction, new voice and sound is called Hammer and the Rose. This is the title cut. It's Matt Anderson on the Wood Song, Old Time Radio.

Title cut from his album Hammer and the Rose from Canada, Matt Anderson. If you want to know more about the music of Matt Anderson, his tour schedule, if you want to make his music part of your home music collection, all you got to do is visit the WoodSongs website, click on the archive page. This is show number 1149. We're going to tell you more about Matt Anderson, as well as our next artist, all the way from Asheville, North Carolina. She also comes from an incredibly musical family, just like Matt Anderson, and banjo and the fiddle. She's got the fiddle in her hand right now. She's going to introduce herself with a song that's very appropriately titled after her. I think it's called Phenomenal. Please welcome Elizabeth McCorvey to the Woodsongs.

0: Song is appropriately called Phenomenal. Elizabeth McCurious, very nice to have you here.
1: Thank you. It's so nice to be here.
0: So, and you're playing the fiddle. A fiddle, violin, we should say, is what you grew up around.
1: Yes, I started playing when I was 3.
0: And you come from, like Matt, the violin was very prominent when you were a youngster. And you're from a very musical family as well. Your father, Everett, of course, is one of the heroes of the opera world.
1: Yeah.
0: We know.
1: I'm a big fan of Everett.
0: I bet you are. So now, as you grew musically and established yourself in Asheville, North Carolina, which is a beautiful community, we were just there with Wood Songs. We gifted 1,800 instruments for the musicians who lost everything. And Helene, your role as an artist in an area devastated like that. I mean, you've seen a lot of other artists step up and try to help, haven't you?
1: Mm-hmm. Yeah.
0: So now you have a career, not just musical, but you're also a clinical social worker.
1: I
0: am. Explain to the audience what that is.
1: Yeah, so I'm a licensed clinical social worker, and I'm a psychotherapist, and I'm actually an equine facilitated psychotherapist, so I support the healing of my clients by bringing them to the barn and playing with horses and examining their role in relationships.
0: Well, that's we're in the horse country of the world out here, so that's a... We certainly get that. But explain to someone perhaps from Detroit or Connecticut or listeners, you know, in the urban areas, you know, how does that help?
1: Well, I can learn a lot about my clients based on how they engage with the horses. So I usually start an activity by saying, just go out and say hi to the horse and see what you think. And some people like run up to the horse, and some people say like, oh no, I don't want to get too close. I might be bothering him, or he doesn't like me because he walked away. And that gives me an insight into maybe how they approach new relationships. So then we get to practice what it might be like to not assume that you're a bother, or maybe not run up and pet the new being you're meeting on the face.
0: Well, let's take that world. Now let's merge it back into your music, because the music world is not unlike what you're dealing with with the horses and stuff, because musicians need validation, they need kindness,
1: so
0: they need communication.
1: I need a lot of validation.
0: So I don't know, you're doing pretty darn good there.
1: Thank
0: honey.
1: You. I don't know.
0: So you took a chance with music, and you sort of did a deep dive into the world of folk and roots music, and you sort of put causes around your music and what it's for. Mm-hmm. So explain that part of it.
1: Yeah, I think music is really the most important tool of the revolution. And I think that the revolution, whatever it looks like, is going to have a soundtrack. And I think that it's an important piece of exploring how we engage in the world, and it's such a timestamp for what is happening. So you can listen to the lyrics and get a sense of what was happening, what it felt like, and whatever comes up in you as the music is playing and you're listening to the lyrics can connect you to the people that wrote it, the people that experienced what they were experiencing when they shared the music. And so I think it's a great connector.
0: Well, there was a band, Carolina Chocolate Drops.
1: I've heard of Carolina Chocolate Drops.
0: Rhiannon, of course, Giddens, you know, and they sort of took that lead in that world, and you're sort of following in those kind of footsteps.
1: Mm-hmm.
0: And so, how do you find the audience reacting? Because your messaging is from the African American experience, which is good. That needs a voice. Mm-hmm. It needs to be spoken, and you're doing it in that folk and roots world, which is a different kind of audience to begin with, right? And you're doing it with a fiddle and a banjo and a cello and all these other things that you play, right? So what is the audience reaction to all that?
1: They don't always love it, but people don't always like hearing the truth. But I'm a therapist, so I can hold all of that.
0: Well, we're getting in get a sampling of one of those kind of songs as you pick up your banjo. All right, she's got an album out called Songs I Sent You, and this is going to be one of those message songs that she performs. This time she's going to be on her banjo. This is called Riot Blues. It's Elizabeth McCorvey on the Wood Songs, Old Time Radio.

0: It's from a great album called Songs I Sent You, Riot Blues, the voice of Elizabeth McCorvey. Whistles provided by Lefty Carmian on the acoustic guitar. We're going to introduce the other member of her band in the second half hour. Two very powerful voices on this broadcast. Of course, Elizabeth McCorvey. We've got Matt Anderson from Canada. Oh, and wait till you meet this week's WoodSongs kid. We will be back right after this.
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2: Thank you, Dom. Welcome back, everybody. There's a member of the Carolina Chocolate Drops. We were talking about them earlier. Welcome to our broadcast here at our home base at the Lyric Theater in our hometown of Lexington, Kentucky. We're at the crossroads of America's folk and bluegrass music, the gateway city to the beautiful Appalachian Mountains, and dare I say, the mural capital of the world. We're on the air on over 500 radio stations like the North, 103.3 WDSC-FM in Duluth, Minnesota, Valley Heritage Radio in Ontario, Canada, Country Radio in New Zealand, WDLG-FM in Dillingham, Alaska, just to say a few. We want to say hi to all the folks tuning out there. We're also on American Forces Radio Network, which puts this show on the air, two different channels in 177 nations, from South Korea to Kuwait, plus every single military base in the world, every U.S. naval ship in the world, every Coast Guard vessel sailing in North America gets to hear this broadcast as we bring them a little taste of home. And as always, we want to say hello to the men and women that are tuning in out there, the fans and the public that get to hear the show. We're on public television coast to coast, the RFD television network nationwide. We're also in schools with lesson plans, and that's why this time, every broadcast, we invite a youngster from somewhere in America to come on our show. They get to sing one song on a national broadcast in the presence of seasoned touring artists like Elizabeth McCorvey, very powerful voice, Matt Anderson, a multi-award-winning Canadian artist, and all the way from 6 Mile, South Carolina. Let's welcome a 14-year-old Jason Stone. How you doing, Jason? Judson Stone. So now you're here with your acoustic guitar. You're 14 years old. How long have you been playing your guitar?
3: I've been playing my guitar for about 5 years, I'd say.
2: About 5 years. So you started like you were like nine mm-hmm. years old. Was that, you're kind of like Matt Anderson there. So was that, what made you want to play the guitar at 9 years old?
3: I saw my dad playing. He played while I was growing up a lot, and I just thought it was a really cool thing to get into. And I had a ukulele that I got when I was like 2 years old, and I just kind of beat on that thing, you know, pretend it was a baseball bat sometimes, and then pretend it was like a, you know, electric. But I just really got interested in that and decided to learn, and here now.
2: So who are some of your guitar heroes? You're here with a very nice acoustic guitar, and you're sort of leaning towards the bluegrass world, right? So who are some of the artists that you would listen to that would inspire you?
3: Yeah, so a lot of the people I really love and really listen to a lot is people like Tony Rice, obviously a great bluegrass musician, mm-hmm. and newer people like Dan Tominski, and then a lot of just bluegrass guitarists like that. And I'm also into a lot of old country stuff, you know, like Brent Mason style, chicken picking stuff, and yeah, it's just really interesting to me.
2: Brent is an amazing guitar player, isn't he? Yeah. Mm-hmm. So now we have a definite theme going on here, because Elizabeth McCorvey comes from a musical family, and we listened to Matt talking about his grandfather and growing up. And you and your dad write songs together, right?
3: We do, yes.
2: And you're gonna perform a song that you and your dad wrote together. Right? So this is a tune called Snow. He's from 6 Mile, South Carolina. He's 14 years old. This week's Wood Songs Kid, Judson Stone on Wood Songs Old Time Radio.

He's 14 years old, all the way from 6 Mile, South Carolina, 14-year-old Judson Stone. And he wrote that song, Snow, with his father, Jake. I think we give praise to the fathers and the mothers that help all these kids. If you've got a youngster that you think belongs on our broadcast, we want to hear from you. If you're the parent or the guardian, just go to the Woodsongs website, click on the kids page, and we look at every single submission that comes in. And we're very glad to say that Judson's going to be returning to Woodsongs in a couple months as part of the Woodsongs Kids TV series. That he is amazing at 14 years old. And Matt, I'm very sorry to say that you have to follow the Woodsongs kid. He's got a new album called Hammer and the Rose. This is a tune called Way Ahead of You. It is from Canada, Matt Anderson on the Woodsongs.

0: The album is called Hammer and the Rose. That's a tune called Way Ahead of You. Matt Anderson from Canada, you know, a little bit more energy in your performances and you might win some awards or something. Mark, I'm going to brag a little bit on you while you're tuning your guitar. Matt Anderson from Canada was the first Canadian to win the International Blues Challenge. He's a multiple Maple Blues Award winner, including Entertainer of the Year, European Blues Award for Best Acoustic Performer, multiple Juno nominations, which is the Canadian version of the Grammys. He's toured with Bo Diddley, Buddy Guy, Greg Allman, the Sadesky Trucks Band, Little Feat, Johnny Lang, Beth Hart, and many others. You are a rock star, my friend. You're like the guy.
1: Wasn't that good at 14, though.
0: Well, I was going to say, let's talk about this this young kid, Judson Stone. You're sitting next to him. You're watching him play. He's 14 years old.
1: I just wanted to beat him up, I'm going to be honest.
0: You know, it does make you wonder where it comes from at 14, right? These little kids, you think they're little, and they just, you know, they're little mini Bela Fleck and little
1: fantastic.
0: Mini Chris Thiele's, and right?
1: I can't wait for when you're 20. That's it.
0: So what... At 14 years old, where were you musically?
1: I just started on guitar. Before that, I played tuba.
0: And, tuba?
1: Yep. But tuba wasn't good for parties, really. So I picked up guitar because I wanted to be able to sing along and, you know, do the songs that I like to listen to on the radio. And tuba just wasn't it. So.
0: Well, I never heard anybody wanting to play the tuba to meet women, but, you know.
1: And you never will.
0: I was going to say, things are different in Canada. I'm not used to that. What is the music world like in Canada? Canada tends to be more protective of their artists. In America, it's a kind of a free-for-all. Everything's open, mm-hmm. which is a good side. Yeah. But Canada protects the artists. They make sure that there's a certain equality to it.
1: We do have a very good... they try to be good as they can. Arts support system, you know, there's lots of funding for artists to make music and to get out on the road. You know, we have a thing called a Star Maker, and it's meant for us to go out and tour and support us when we can't make any money for ourselves yet. A lot of systems like that are in place that help us make records, get recordings out. It's pretty fortunate that way. I know not every country has that.
0: Were you able to benefit from that yourself, mm-hmm. With this? And this sort of a very generous thing for a country to do for their artists.
1: Yeah, I mean, we hang on to our culture as much as we can. You know, sometimes it slips away more than we like, I think. But, we like ourselves.
0: In your opinion, I mean, you see young kids like Judson over here mm-hmm. from South Carolina, and the way you grew up, you see Elizabeth McCorvey sitting next to you. She's going to perform next, you know. But, you know, these kids coming up from musical families going out on their own, the encouragement that... the society around them, call it government or system or whatever you want, that lends its support to artists. What does that do to the communities around those artists?
1: For me, I mean, it's music has become one of our biggest exports from a lot of the communities, and I think that's the best way to shine a light on them. I get to travel around quite a bit, and I definitely find music and food is the best way to find out about people. We got good bits of both, so I'll put it out there.
0: Well, it's good for governments to support artists, mm-hmm. communities, grants and stuff, but it's really good to have a father
1: yeah.
0: that is going to support his son's dream to go into music, right?
1: Absolutely.
0: And your dad, when it came time for you to get your first touring vehicle, what did he do?
1: He co-signed, yep. I think he was tired of me banging up the sides of his car with the speakers, so he was like, time to get your own.
0: One would listen to Matt Anderson and think, well, you don't need a PA system, but who helped you get a PA system?
1: Yeah, that was all on Mom and Dad. They were supporters from day one, still are.
0: So it's really important for parents to get behind their kids because a lot of times art and music, it's not viewed as a job.
1: It's not, and you know, at home, like any place else, sports was always given the big push. You know, we love to see our basketball stars and our hockey stars for sure, but none of them have touring careers, so I don't worry about it, I guess.
0: Well, you're going to perform a song in tribute to your dad.
1: Yep.
0: It's on your new album, Hammer and the Rose. This is about his father. It's called Always Be Your Son. It's Matt Anderson on the Wood Songs. Old time.

0: person.
1: That is a song. Matt Anderson, his album is Hammer and the Rose, and that's worth getting just to have that song as part of your home music collection. Just go to the Wood Songs website, click on the archive page. This is show number 1149. We'll tell you how you can connect with Matt Anderson, as well as our next artist, who's equally as wonderful, very powerful voice. She's got her fiddle in her hand. She's got a good album called Songs I Sent You. This is a tune called Road in Hell. It's Elizabeth McCorvey on the Wood Songs.

0: It's a very powerful album.
1: Thank you.
0: Songs I Sent You is the name of the album. Let's give some props to Lefty Carmian on acoustic guitar, Danny Cecil playing bass, with the great Elizabeth McCorvey. And you have a definite, while you're picking up your banjo on the next song, you have a definite Appalachian flavor to your songs, but you're adding a kind of a missing voice to the Appalachian message.
1: Well, thank you. I appreciate that.
0: Well, but it's true, right? And you have a lot of distinctive messaging in your songs, mm-hmm. and you do that by design.
1: Yeah, you know, I try. I think... you know, black and brown folks have often been excluded from folk music and Appalachian music, even though we've been making it the whole time. Just because people haven't been listening doesn't mean it hasn't been there. And so I think that the opportunity to get to share my Appalachian sounding songs on this stage is such an honor. So thank you.
0: Well, and you do it so well. I mean, it's one thing to notice the missing link, but then to be that voice of that link, you have to attract the audience. You have to be good at it, right?
1: Thank you.
0: So now you've got your banjo. Is the fiddle your primary instrument, or is it the banjo?
1: I'm primarily a fiddle player. I've gotten as good at the banjo as I plan on getting. I think it's important. I think it's important for people to know that we can just quoted, be average.
0: You just quoted most banjo players that I know.
1: You know, I'm a great fiddle player, great singer, very average banjo player, and
0: well,
1: that feels fine to me.
0: We're gonna watch you excel at being average right now. From her
1: Thank
0: album
1: you.
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0: Wasn't it great having Elizabeth McCarvey on our broadcast all the way from 6 Mile, South Carolina? This week's WoodSongs kid, 14-year-old Judson Stone, did a great job. Multi-award-winning artist from Canada, Matt Anderson as well. All this wonderful music, and they all have this one thing in common. Their families support them. Their families help them. Their families got behind them. There was a wonderful artist that wrote to a relative, and he said, "I will never be a great artist. I just know it." If you have an artist in your family, don't deny them. Don't put down their creativity. Don't make them feel bad because of the creative side of their world. The artist who said that was Vincent van Gogh. Look what his family probably missed out on. My name is Michael Jonathan. I'm a folk singer. I am a song farmer. We'll see you next week on the WoodSongs Old Time Radio Hour. Good night.
1: You've been listening to WoodSongs broadcast number 1149. Michael's opening song was Songs Farmer Blues from the Song Farmer album featuring Raymond McLean on the mandolin. Our chief engineer is Jerome Gall. Our TV director is Maria Claire. Technical assistants are Brian Clausing, Eric Anderson, Dan Field, and Gavin Clark. The WoodSongs crew member of the week is Kurt Jefferson, and our WoodSongs partner of the week is Brookie Thomas. 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

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I'm Bradford Becker. 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Our guest this week on Red Barn Radio is Hollerhead. Led by veteran singer-songwriter Jeremy Marshall, this band has a ton of energy, relentless passion, and a sound that never gets ensnared in any particular genre trap. That's something we welcome here. I know you folks out there are going to have a great time tonight. We got Hollerhead for you.

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1: Hollerhead was originally formed while Jeremy Marshall lived in Lexington in 2005. Jeremy's bands cut their teeth playing shows at legendary Lexington music clubs, and he's quick to say that this city's music scene kept him playing and growing as a musician. I know we're going to talk more about this and who knows what else. These are not the first Hollerheads. The Hollerheads here tonight are Jeremy Marshall on acoustic lead vocal. He's always been there. Della Marshall, his wife, on backing vocals. Tim Green on bass. Derek Terry on electric guitar. And Trey Rudd on drums. Welcome back, Hollerhead.

0: enjoyed the songs.
1: Thank you very much.
0: Yeah, yeah, it's pretty. How long ago did your mom pass?
1: 3 years, March 23rd. March 23rd, yeah. Hmm. I quit drinking March 24th. I swore to her I would, so it's been 3 years almost for me.
0: Was that something that you all talked about?
1: Yes and no. I knew that's what she wanted. I knew it's what I needed to do. And yeah, she moved in with us at the very end and stayed with us. Mom had a rough way to go, so I just owed it to her. She was a good mom, and yeah, it was time for it. It was time to do that for her. So, three years, I've never felt better. Yeah.
0: Yeah. How did things change for you?
1: Everything. Yeah. I was in this town playing music 20 years ago, and I don't preach. People do whatever they need to do for themselves, but for me, my life changed. Everything changed. My relationship with my family and my wife and music. I started playing more music. People started being more receptive to the music, you know. There was more drive to get up and go play, and I don't know. Everything changed in my life.
0: Yeah. You feel like there's more hope in the songs that you sing now?
1: I think I'm still processing all that. I had to be strong for a long time, so I think I still write from that place. A lot of these songs come from that place. So, yes, hope. I have a beautiful family. I have beautiful kids. Huh. Definitely hope, but this is my outlet to talk about a lot of that stuff. You know,
0: yeah,
1: a lot of these songs are from a hard time. We lost her mom the year before, and my grandfather, and yeah, we just had a lot of loss.
0: Wow, yeah, a lot of loss in a short amount of time.
1: Mm-hmm. Songs are therapy for me, yeah.
0: I can tell that, yeah.
1: Yeah.
0: Yeah.

0: I grew up in West Kentucky in Hardin, a little old town in West Kentucky, far West Kentucky. My mom taught me how to play on a classical, but I would say the first week of my life, I was sitting at a piano with my grandfather. He worked for Murray State University in the music department and rebuilt pianos and tuned pianos. And,
1: cool.
0: So I was around music my whole life. He played steel guitar, and music was everywhere. Yeah, my mom was, you know, in choir and at church, and everybody in my family was, you know, for the most part, a lot of my family was musically inclined. Yeah.

0: we live in a great country where you're allowed to dream and you can believe that you can do anything you want. And I was fortunate enough to have people around me when I was young that made me believe that you can do anything you want. And so it was always a dream to play, a hobby, sure, at different times of my life. But right. I always keep my eye on it, and I always knew it was my passion, for sure.
1: So your mom was a big fan, obviously, of the idea of playing music. Who were some of the other people who sort of upheld that belief that you could do exactly what you wanted to do and that arts was a good way to go?
0: My grandparents and my mother. You know, I had a great family, but they all encouraged me to. I had never doubted that I could do anything that I wanted to do, so if I wanted music. But unfortunately, early I started drinking, and I really think that puts a lot of people in a box, and it's hard to get out of that. So you kind of waste your time when you should be writing songs or chasing shows or doing some things, waking up in the morning trying to try to get the wheels turning again, you know. And I think that really hindered me

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0: Were your songs always so utterly honest?
1: No.
2: He's got a couple old songs that are super fun, just fun songs that don't really have any, I'm going to say depth, but very few.
0: You mean ones that don't have any, like, specific message? Is that what you mean?
2: Yes.
0: Sort of like, okay. They're not hollering.
2: No,
0: they're hollering not. For fun. I mean,
2: they don't have an underlining.
1: Yeah.
0: Yeah.
1: Yeah, there was a different time. You go through these phases of life, and this is just, phase is, it's just different. You know, songwriting has become different for me.

0: in the song Hurt People.
1: Mm-hmm.
0: I was especially struck with the verse where you were talking about how fear plays in the things that we do and the things that we say.
1: If we're all being honest, we're all probably led by a little bit of fear. Fear from the mistakes you've made, will you make them again? Fear from maybe some things that happened in childhood. You know, the older I get, I'm still fearful. I'm fearful for my children and the world. So fear plays a lot into songwriting, into my life. You know, I wish it wasn't like that, but there's a lot to unpack when you talk about fear.
0: Was some of that lifted when alcohol wasn't part of your life anymore?
1: Sure. I mean, maybe it's more like binoculars zooming in, and now you're starting to see things that you just blindly put away now, so things come in clearer. It's not what people think for people who haven't quit drinking. You kind of step away from it, and things just don't improve overnight. It's like a layer of an onion. You pull something off, and it's like, oh, I've got to pull this layer off too, and you constantly keep pulling those things off. And with everyone, it's kind of some fear that you pull off until you get down to the core of back to where you were a little child running around. That's what I'm looking for, is to get back to that place where I was five and running around carefree with my grandfather.
0: Yeah. Uh-huh.

0: as much as I sat next to that piano, I was raised in a Baptist church. So I was there Sunday, Sunday night, Wednesday. So now I have a different relationship with God than that. It's absolutely a huge part of my life, spirituality. It's in every thought. It's in everything that I try to do to govern for my own family and for my own, you know, trying to be a good person and trying to search out what that even means. Spirituality. I wouldn't go as far as to say I'm not necessarily tied to an organized religion. Just, but there's a lot of that that you bring with you from being a kid. You know, you bring trying to answer questions about things that it takes a long time to dig through. And when you dig off into alcohol at a very young age and you carry that for 20 years, maybe sometimes we don't go in and think about things the same. We kind of put Band-Aids on stuff. So, yeah, I've had to pull those Band-Aids off.
1: You talk a lot about kidhood, your kidhood. Mm-hmm. You've got a kid of your own.
0: Two.
1: Yeah. How old?
0: 22 and 10.
1: Okay. Ah. Oh, okay.
0: 11. He just turned 11.
1: 11. Okay. All right. I'm thinking of the 11-year-old now then. How does your upbringing and what you've come to realize about your childhood inform the way that you parent? Mm-hmm.
0: I just learned a lot. The reason I quit is because I quit drinking from my mom and from my son. Is I grew up in a family, you know, with the men, some of the men, not my grandfather, but some men drank, and I had to remove that from their lives. You know, I wanted a different thing. I hurt people, you know, being mean, being mad, being uncontrolled, breaking that generational curse. Hmm. And then it was passed on to them too. I don't hold any grudges against anybody in my family. It's just kind of the way things happen, and it's how their dads were and this dad was, and I intend wholeheartedly to break that for my son.
1: Yeah.
0: He's a straight A student. He's never been whipped. He's the most courteous, kind kid on the planet. And so is our daughter. She just became a nurse last week. They're both wonderful children, and we've been blessed to, by the grace of God, I've had the ability to step out and see that, and to see that I needed to remove myself from something. So I don't know where that strength came from, her and the kids, for sure.
1: Yeah.
0: So I'm glad I've been able to give them something different. And we got a long ways to go, hopefully. So hopefully I can continue that.
1: Yeah, well, I'm glad for you, too.
0: Thank you.

0: Tim Green on the bass is from Paducah, Kentucky. He's been playing bass with me for 3 years. He's a great, great friend of mine. We've traveled a lot and played a lot of music, and love him to death. Be lost without him. Trey Rudd, he just joined us, nine months ago, back in November, something like that. Anybody out there watches any of our music videos and the things, we work on that a lot, and Trey is responsible for a big portion of that. He owns a company, a video company, and he makes a lot of videos for a lot of artists and stuff back home, so he's responsible for that. And he's been working with us before he was a drummer in the band. He would
1: do the videos.
0: He did all the videos, and he has been supporting us for a long time now. So,
2: and last but not least,
0: We don't even need to talk about this
2: tall drink of water over there.
0: Derek Terry, he's from Clinton, Kentucky, and he's been with me for about 3 years, also going on 3 years, and absolutely amazing. One of my bestest friends. Love him to death. Young kid that has got it together. I wish I was half as smart as this kid when I was 20. You 22 now? 21. What I would give to be in Lexington, Kentucky, 21, and as smart as this guy.
2: Right, right. Yeah.
0: And then, yes, my beautiful wife, Della Marie, that you've been talking to, yeah.
2: Yeah, all right.

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3: Welcome to Folk Alley, your weekly deep dive of the best in folk roots and Americana. I'm your host, Cindy House. We are handing over the hour to Dolly Parton, highlighting some of our favorite covers, collaborations, and duets featuring America's Sweetheart. I was on a call with the mortgage company when I found out that she died, and my phone just like blowing up. I kept on the call even though it felt like the world had completely changed. Suddenly, the loan processor I was talking to just gasps and goes silent. And I say, are you okay? Did you just find out that Dolly Parton died? And we spent the rest of the call talking about Dolly. Feels like something only she could inspire. We'll start with this one from 1971, Coat of Many Colors.

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After Dolly died, Rhiannon Giddens was talking about how much she respected her for the way that she handled I Will Always Love You, meaning that Dolly Parton bought a building in what was known as the black part of Nashville with the royalties from that song when Whitney Houston made it a huge hit, investing in the black community in Nashville at a time when a lot of people were not. And Dolly said the investment was meaningful because it allowed her to remain connected to the community. And she said, I'm just going to be down here with her people who are my people as well. I just love the fact that I spent that money on a complex. And I think this is the house that Whitney built. That song, Don't Let It Trouble Your Mind, from Rhiannon Giddens' debut solo album. We are honoring Dolly today on Folk Alley. I have to say my favorite is Kenny and Dolly, and I wanted to share this nearly lost duet, Tell Me That You Love Me, Kenny Rogers and Dolly Parton.

Norah Jones, who sang several notable times with Dolly Parton, the song Creepin' In featuring Dolly. Also, Dolly just destroying that collective soul song from her incredible bluegrass album from 2001, featuring great players like Nickel Creek, won Best Female Country Vocal Performance at the Grammys. Interesting to note, Dolly has only won 11 Grammys but been nominated 55 times. Coming up, we'll hear a song of Dolly's that won two of those Grammys. I'm Cindy Howes, and this is Folk Alley.

You may have been hearing about this story that Dolly famously wrote 9 to 5 using her acrylic nails on the set of filming. So she didn't have a guitar, so she rubbed her nails together to mimic the sound of a typewriter. 9 to 5 was nominated for 4 Grammys, won her 2, and remains one of her most iconic songs ever, not to mention my 15-month-old daughter loves it. Keep in mind, September 25th, Dolly Parton Day, a.k.a. 9 to 5. We'll hear a version without the click-clacking. It's Alison Krauss, 9 to 5.

Wrapping up a set showing Dolly Parton's Bluegrass Roots, paying tribute to Doc Watson, The Last Thing on My Mind. She actually appeared at Doc's Merlefest in 2001, right in the middle of a run of records she released on the bluegrass label Sugar Hill. Lula Wiles before that doing The Pain of Loving You, written by Dolly and Porter Wagoner, also opens the first trio album, who we'll hear coming up later this hour as we remember Dolly Parton on Folk Alley today. I'm Cindy House. I've been hearing September 25th is Dolly Parton Day, a.k.a. 925. Just want to give you time to prepare yourself. The concept of Beyoncé's Cowboy Carter is a radio broadcast with country guests like Willie Nelson, Linda Martell, and of course, Dolly Parton acting as a DJ. She introduced Bey's version of her iconic 1973 song, Jolene, from Beyoncé.

It's Anna Iggy getting us warmed up for that trio set, Emmylou Harris, Linda Ronstadt, and Dolly Parton. We are remembering Dolly today. That is the song Wildflowers. Also heard a song from the very first Dolly album, just 21 years old when she released that in 1967, Dumb Blonde. Coming up, as promised, trio songs from the members of the group and also songs from trio themselves. I'm Cindy House, and you're listening to Folk Alley.

We lost Dolly Parton, and our show today has been dedicated to her music. We're doing a run of songs from the trio members centered around Dolly, starting with Smoky Mountain DNA, a celebration of the power of family, faith, and fables in a bluegrass arrangement. Bluegrass music and Dolly have a long connection. Bluegrass is one of the many roots feeding the Parton and Owens family tree. This album, released in 2024, features lots of members of her family. This is the rousing title track from Dolly Parton.

Written and originally recorded in 1973 by Dolly Parton as a farewell to her business partner and mentor, Porter Wagoner, expressing gratitude and her decision to pursue a solo career. She famously sang it to him in his office, bringing him to tears. That's Linda Ronstadt doing I Will Always Love You, the third best version of that song, the second being Dolly's and the first, of course, being Whitney Houston from The Bodyguard. Dolly Parton experienced the body chills and rush to the head that we all experienced the first time we listened to Whitney sing it. Amy Lou Harris right before that, featuring Dolly Parton with the song Gold. We heard all three members of Trio, and we will wrap up our tribute to Dolly with a couple of Trio songs. This is from the second Trio album, Neil Young's After the Gold Rush on Folk Alley.

Rounding out our hour of Dolly Parton with Trio's Farther Along, absolutely beautiful harmonies from Emmylou Harris, Linda Ronstadt, and Dolly. I have been loving these Dolly Parton tributes. NPR Music's podcast had a great one, and I cannot say enough great things about that 2020 special with David Muir. I feel like I've watched it three times, and I'll watch it again. Be sure to celebrate Dolly as much as you can, especially on September 25th, a.k.a. 925. Her example of light and love will be staying with me through my life, and I know I'll make sure that my daughter knows all about the good that she did in the world. 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It's Folk Alley.

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2: Welcome to Folk Alley, your weekly deep dive of the best in folk roots and Americana. I'm your host, Cindy House. The unofficial end of summer is upon us, always marked by Labor Day in honor of the American labor movement holiday. And since folk music and labor songs go hand in hand, we're going to do an hour of union and worker songs today on Folk Alley. We'll get to a set of music dedicated to folk hero Joe Hill, a set for the working woman, and songs from Billy Bragg and Wilco, Old Crow Medicine Show, and Della May, all to come this hour. We start with a union anthem from 1915 performed by Pete Seeger.

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Natalie Merchant on Folk Alley. That's from a tribute to Pete Seeger, the Songs of Pete Seeger, Volume 3, the song Which Side Are You On, which was actually written in 1931 by activist Florence Reed for the United Mine Workers in Harlan County, Kentucky. Pete Seeger, when he was collecting labor songs, learned that song back in 1940. And we started with Solidarity Forever, celebrating Labor Day with union and worker songs on Folk Alley. Up next, a set for Joe Hill, the labor activist, songwriter, martyr, and folk hero of the radical American labor movement of the 1930s. From Joan Baez's 1970, One Day at a Time, it's Joe Hill on Folk Alley.

A set of music for the martyred folk hero and union activist Joe Hill on Folk Alley in honor of Labor Day, who wrote that song, The Rebel Girl, in 1915, as performed by Hazel Dickens. And we heard from Utah Phillips right before that, another champion for workers. We heard There Is Power in a Union, a song written by Joe Hill in 1913. Coming up, a celebration of unions continues with a bunch of songs dedicated to the labor of women. I'm Cindy Howes, and this is Folk Alley.

0: In thinking about the labor of women, you might think about jobs you get paid for, emotional labor, and invisible labor. This song, I Am a Union Woman, was written by Aunt Molly Jackson, a mine worker unions activist from Kentucky who started recording and performing in the 1930s with people like Pete Seeger and Woody Guthrie. Here, her song is recorded by Rosalie Sorrells. It's I Am a Union Woman as we celebrate Labor Day on Folk Alley.
1: I am a union woman, as brave as I can be. I do not like the bosses and the bosses.

A huge modern hero for unions, Billy Bragg, who has a great singing and speaking voice for these kinds of activist songs. It's high, crisp, and clear. You can't help but pay attention. Billy Bragg, also a very good speaker in his concerts, talking about the issues like workers' rights, trans rights. Those words he's singing were written by Woody Guthrie from his famous collaboration with Wilco on Mermaid Avenue from the third installment, the song we heard, Union Prayer. Right before that, Old Crow Medicine Show doing another Woody Guthrie union song, Union Maid, that he wrote in 1940 in response for a request for a union song from a female point of view. Union and worker songs on Folk Alley. And up next, an anthem for the working woman. It's Valerie June. Thank you.

Wrapping up our Songs for Working Women on Folk Alley in celebration of Labor Day, the unofficial end of summer, an important holiday for the American labor movement and folk music, music of the people. Tracy Chapman from her 1992 Matters of the Heart album, It Was Woman's Work. Lori Lewis from her sessions with bluegrass legends Hazel and Alice. We heard Working Girl Blues, and it was Valerie June. Coming up, a song about working for the man. I'm Cindy Howes, and this is Folk Alley.

The unofficial end of summer is upon us, always marked by Labor Day. In honor of the American labor movement and holiday, and since folk music and labor unions go hand in hand, we are listening to union and worker songs on Folk Alley today. Kieran Kane and Kevin Welch collaborated on this 2004 acoustic blues album. Welch wrote this song about the man. Let's take a listen. This is Kieran Kane and Kevin Welch. Everybody's working for the man again.

Della May on Folk Alley, a song written by Merle Travis in 1946 about a coal miner based on the life in the mines in rural Kentucky. And apparently 16 tons refers to a practice of initiating new miners. So in the mid-1920s, a miner tended to haul 8 to 10 tons a day, whereas if a new miner was on, everybody else would slack, so the new miner could make 16 tons on his very first day. Celebrating Labor Day with union and worker songs on Folk Alley. Up next, the all-women African-American a cappella ensemble Sweet Honey and the Rock, founded in 1973. This song is an a cappella track, More Than a Paycheck. It's Sweet Honey and the Rock on Folk Alley.

Mr. President, have pity on the working man from Hardworking Americans, a supergroup led by Todd Snyder on lead vocals for that Randy Newman song, wrapping up an hour of union and worker songs today in honor of Labor Day, which, of course, is the unofficial end of summer. So we got one more weekend of summer fun. Then it's time to start getting the apple candles and fall sweaters out. Hope you have a great start to fall and back to school. 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I'm Cindy Howes. This is Folk Alley.

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4: In the liner notes of the album The Essential John McLaughlin, they state that British-born McLaughlin, born in 1942 along with Jimi Hendrix, is the most significant guitarist of the past four decades. 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

Musicians will say the blues can't be taught. You have to have it in your soul. I'm David Massey. Here's one that goes against that grain. Learning the Blues. Houston Person and Warren Vacher.

Musicians with an unparalleled buoyancy to their playing. Houston Person at the sax, Warren Vacher at the cornet, Lafayette Harris piano, and Rodney Jones on the guitar. Here's guitarist Steve Kahn, Vaucoudeville.

the album Parting Shot. Guitarist Steve Kahn with bassist Anthony Jackson and a host of drummers. Zancudoville is the song, preceded by veterans Warren Vache and Houston Person. It's Jazz with David Bassey. 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

Herbie Hancock at the piano, and a young man who got his start in the recording world at the age of 17, and through the late 1950s, all through the 1960s, recorded album after album after album with wonderful musicians, and Cornbread is no exception. Billy Higgins at the drums, Larry Ridley at the bass, Herbie Hancock at the piano, Hank Mobley tenor, alto saxophone by Jackie McLean, and the incomparable Lee Morgan at the trumpet, playing, well, a boogaloo about some food that is way down home. Cornbread. Lee Morgan on Blue Note Records, of course. Three percussionists and a record label, Bounce Step Records, with Peter Schlamm at the vibraphone, Michael Carvin producing the album, and Matt Cain at the drums. Schlamm from St. Louis, Carvin from Texas, and Matt Cain from Hannibal, Missouri. And Matt Cain's album, The Other Side of the Story, one of my top 10 picks. The song is entitled Ozark Flight, and has a nice smoothness to it. Also on the album, Vic Juris at the guitar, Klaus Mueller at the keyboards, and Mark Peterson playing the basses. Ozark Flight from Matt Cain and his album, The Other Side of the

Vibraphonist Lionel Hampton made The Vibes a mainstay of the jazz world some 80 years ago, and Dan McCarthy taking it to new levels on his Origin release in 2019 called Epoch, the song A Dream Awake. Preceding that, Vic Juris and Peter Schlamm with Matt Cain and Ozark Flight. Consider this. You can present your business's message to our loyal Jazz with David Bassi listeners. 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

The classic "Here's That Rainy Day" from trumpeter Rod Magaha and saxophonist Don Alico on the bass clarinet. "Awake and Blessed" was the next one, a caffeine-charged little thing from Joey DeFrancesco, with Troy Roberts playing the reeds and Billy Hart at the drums. "Awake and Blessed," indeed. Joey DeFrancesco, and what a legacy of music Joey D left behind. And here's a Grammy-winning disc from vocalist Cecile McLaurin-Sauvin. "The Window" is Cecile's album from 2018 and won a Grammy in the spring of 2019, or the winter of 2019. Just two folks, both unique in their sounds. Cecile's vocals with Sullivan Fortner at the piano.

0: bassist Alexander Claffey, and Kurt Rosenwinkel at the guitar. Preceding that, I've Got Your Number, Cecile McLaurin-Savant.
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Paul Simon, In the Blue Light, and I Can't Run, But. Here's another. This comes from way back when. Ella Fitzgerald, the Harold Arlen Songbook.

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They say if you forget the blues, there's not much true jazz. I'm David Bassey, and Mike Clark realizes you've got to have something to it, a depth to it. His retro report on Rope-A-Dope with Delbert Bump at the B3 organ takes us to funk and back. Let's listen to High Heeled Sneakers and the Retro Report.

Santa Rosa, California for Robodope Records. It's Delbert Bump at the B3 organ and Mike Clark at the drums, Elias Lucero on the guitar, Rob Dixon at the tenor saxophone, and Vince Denham on tenor and soprano. Robodope presents Retro Report, and it's the complete thing. Mike Clark comes from the Headhunters with Herbie Hancock and has done some wonderful things that have been sampled over and over and over again. Funky, yes. Jazz, yes. And Mike Clark. Here's pianist Justin Coughlin with Strawberry Fields.

A Beatles composition produced by Quincy Jones for Justin Coughlin. Before that, High-Heeled Sneakers, Retro Report. Consider this. You can present your business's message to our loyal Jazz with David Bassey listeners. 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

is a traditional American classic immortalized by Eric Burdon and the Animals around 1966, taken back to Europe by Kenny Warner and redone with the Brussels Jazz Orchestra. Institute of Higher Learning is the album, and the wonderful Kenny Warner at the piano with Frank Grandier and Jeff Levinson. Half Note Records from 2011. Kenny Warner and a large group, The House of the Rising Sun. Here's bassist Pete Coco, lined with a groove. Yet another traditional piece called Be Thou My Vision, with two of the finest, Matt Wilson at the drums and Sullivan Fortner at the piano.

Adrian Cunningham, clarinet. Ted Rosenthal, piano. Jeff Hamilton and John Clayton. And Jazz Speak, the album, on Arbor's Records, preceded by Pete Coco. 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

Dear Bud, from pianist Eric Reed, and a tribute to Bud Powell. Before that, music from a bassist who grew up in Arizona and was doing well in the L.A. scene, just playing the bass, but once he discovered the piccolo bass, he became an entire orchestra. Brian Bromberg compared to that on his own Artistry label and Give It To Me, Baby, followed by Dear Bud, as I said. This comes out from a 2019 Smoke Sessions release from Eric Reed's band, and everybody gets the blues, especially Bud Powell, who suffered greatly for the music. And a little tribute to Bud Powell from Eric Reed, Dear Bud. I know you suffered. I know people in life were often unkind to you. What you did for the art, what you did for black people, what you did for American music will never be forgotten. Eric Reed. Here's Ron Carter.

0: tributes to Freddie Hubbard, Ron Carter, and Bud Powell.
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0: His pianist Gabriel Guerrero and Equilibrio, the title of the album, on Origin Records. Oz Paul is the song from the composer with saxophonist Seth Tricci.

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There's a small typo on Commemorative Extract, Volume 2, and a 3-CD retrospective box set that Ben Sitrin personally handpicked. Songs for radio promotion on this one. It says Ben Sitrin, Live Around the World, 1875 to 2015. I'm David Bassey. Sometimes the life of a jazz musician seems like long, and days just last forever. I don't know. Blue Miner, Sonny Clark, Ben Sitrin.

pianist, scholar, world traveler, and man about town, Ben Sidran. Been there, done that, from his 3D retrospective box set from 2018 on Sunset Boulevard Records. Bob Rockwell at the flute, Billy Peterson at the bass, Leo Sidran, his son, playing the drums. Ben Sidran, Sonny Clark's Blue Minor, recorded live December 1st, 2003 at the Milan Blue Note. Who knew there was a Milan Blue Note? Ben Sidran did. Here's another pianist, and the right version of Softly as in a morning sunrise, because it's soft.

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drummer Billy Kilson, with Chris Parks and Cedric Mitchell revamping one from Old Blue Eyes, Frank Sinatra. Vivian Sessoms doing the vocals on Life 2 and a fresh and new version of The Best Is Yet to Come. And it is, indeed, yet to come. Vivian Sessoms on Baby Buddha Records in 2019. Gori is the song coming up next from an innovative guitarist who grew up in a family of artists living in Africa. And he made his way to Berklee College of Music and then started to shape music in his own image. Gori and the guitarist Leona Loeke from Heritage on Jazz with David Bassie.

David Hazeltine at the piano, and his original composition, When I'm Here With You, from the album The Time Is Now on Smoke Sessions, to Miles Davis, alumni, Ron Carter at the bass, Al Foster at the drum, and Leona Loeke before that from the album Heritage on Blue Note. Consider this. You can present your business's message to our loyal Jazz with David Bassi listeners. 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

two albums by solid artists doing great work. Soliloquy from Matt Otto and a song called Lawrence. I'm thinking it's a Lawrence, Kansas reference. Jeff Harshbarger at the bass, Mike Warren at the drums, TJ Martley at the keyboard, Shay Estes at the vocals, Molly McLaughlin at the flute, and Matt Otto with Soliloquy. Tim Ray before that, with Terry Lynn Carrington at the drums, John Patitucci at the bass, and he sees a red door and he wants to paint it black. Tim Ray on Wailing City Sound, and they're at wailingcitysound.com. Excursions and Adventures for Tim Ray, followed by Matt Otto and his self-produced Soliloquy. It's Jazz with David Bassey. 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Well, let's go wild. Let's just go completely nuts. And this comes from a couple of people who are pretty wild. Angie Doctor and Dan Schumacher, produced and arranged by Richard Bob Green. He said, she said, duets for two voices, no overdubs. Let's go wild. And a cool cover, too,

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1: Some 40 years ago, bassist Dave Holland was a teenaged high school dropout. I'm David Bassey. He came to the States from England with the promise of a gig with Miles Davis. That gig turned into an NEA Jazz Mastership and dozens of albums, including this one with his own big band.

A 13-piece all-star big band led by bassist Dave Holland. No piano, vibraphone, double bass, and drums. And recorded in 2002 for ECM Records. The Dave Holland Big Band, what goes around in Dave's composition, entitled Upswing. Here's a classic album, January of 1960. Albert Tootie Heath, Percy Heath, Tommy Flanagan, and Wes Montgomery. 4 on 6.

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You can present your business's message to our loyal Jazz with David Bassi listeners. 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

traditional number on its way from pianist Monty Alexander, and then Dick Hyman with an oldie but a goodie. That one, Body and Soul, a Johnny Green composition, and a master of the piano who, as a young man, performed in nightclubs on 52nd Street with Charlie Parker. In August of 1996, Dr. Billy Taylor and his band, Chip Jackson at the bass and Steve Johns at the drums, recorded Body and Soul. And there it is on an album called Music Keeps Us Young. Billy Taylor Trio on Arcadia Jazz. Abide With Me, up next, a traditional number done in a traditional way. If you're from Jamaica, Warika Hill, Rasta Monk Vibrations, Monty Alexander. And let's listen right now on Jazz with David Bassey. You can find us right here, and then you can always find us on the web, davidbasse.com. Abide With Me, pianist Monty Alexander.

Counterpoint. In duet, Dick Hyman, Ken Poplowski on the clarinet, and the music of Lerner and Lowe, Alan Lerner and Friedrich Lowe, and one that Maurice Chevalier used to sing on the television when I was a young man, Thank Heaven for Little Girls. 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

The voice of Jenny Davis, and Jenny, a ranger extraordinaire, will hear one of her compositions in a moment on Jazz with David Bassi. That one recorded March 11th and 12th of 2019. Quite an album to put out in 2 days, but they did it. Jenny at the vocals and an all-star cast, including Dimitri Matheny at the flugelhorn on Bronislav Kaper's Invitation. Preceding that, it was the music of the Scrapper, John Scrapper Snyder, a New York trumpeter and beloved cat, and Joel Fromm at the tenor sax, Larry Goldings at the Hammond B3 organ, John Hart guitar, and Andy Watson playing the drums. Special guest on that cut, vocalist extraordinaire, Andy Bay. And Andy, famous for his Bay Sisters recordings in the early 1960s, which you've heard here on Jazz with David Bassi. Let's get back to Jenny. Yes, Jenny. Oh, by the way, that was Miles Davis's Solar that you heard Andy Bay singing. Jenny and her composition, Yeoman Warders.

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1: Trumpeter Hugh Masekela was a tireless advocate for his home country of South Africa. He wrote songs of apartheid. The Boys Doing It, from Hugh Masekela. The album's called Black to the Future on Sinachi Records.

Pianist Omar Sousa is solid in the jazz tradition, but he's also a sort of an ethnomusicologist that travels the world and picks up from wherever he goes. I'm David Bassi, Mi Tradición, from Omar Sousa, with the NDR Big Band on OTA Records, and the album's called Ceremony.

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Music from the mind of Omar Sousa. It's the NDR Big Band with a host of drummers from around the world joining pianist Omar Sousa in his composition. Ceremony is the album, and here it is on Jazz with David Bassey. Here's an odd one called Go-Go from the band Motor City Jazz Octet. Beyond Words is their album on EVG. And let's listen now to Go-Go. Okay, Go-Go. Yeah, Go-Go.

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It's the Terry Gibbs Dream Band and the Vibraphonist with one called Soft Eyes. The Big Cat is the album on Contemporary Records. Preceding that, the Great Jazz Trio, Standard Collection, and Hank Jones at the piano with Swonderful. It is wonderful. It's wonderful to hear Terry Gibbs and that wonderful band, too, here on Jazz with David Bassey. Terry Gibbs got his start in television way, way early, 1950, a popular guest on Star Time and DuPont Television Network, thereafter a regular, in 53 and 54 on NBC's Judge for Yourself. But his first passion is the music, jazz music at that. With a good long life, it's Terry Gibbs. It's Jazz with David Bassey. You can find us on the web, davidbasse.com. How about Grant Green at the guitar? This one recorded April 1st of 1961 and released in 1961 with Ben Tucker on the bass and Dave Bailey at the drums. The album's called Green Street, and the song's called Number One, Green Street. Sounds kind of like an address in London. Grant Green at the guitar, one of the iconic cats of the Blue Note era. A cool one right now on Jazz with David Bassey.

Blue Note Records, 1961, Grant Green, number 1 Green Street. Consider this. You can present your business's message to our loyal Jazz with David Bassi listeners. 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

A swinging number from Benny Golson, actually written by Gigi Grice, but on Benny Golson's 1966 release by the same name, Reunion. Wynton Kelly played the piano, Paul Chambers at the bass, Max Roach at the drums, and J.J. Johnson on the trombone with Kenny Dorham trumpet. Benny Golson at the tenor saxophone, and his album Reunion, produced by Orrin Keep News for Jazzland Records. Coming up next, David Fathead Newman covers the music of Billy Joel. Stay tuned. It's Jazz with David Bassi. 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This one recorded for Atlantic in September of 1986 in New York City. Eddie Gladden playing the drums, David Williams at the bass, and Kurt Leitze playing the piano. Steve Nelson is at the vibraphone, and it's David Fathead Newman's album. The album, entitled Heads Up, for Atlantic Records, and David Fathead Newman in a cool, small group setting. Let's listen to New York State of Mind from saxophonist and flutist David Fathead Newman.

0: Recorded live for Concord Records at Todd Barkin's Keystone Corner in San Francisco, May 1981. It's Stan Getz with an album called Spring Is Here, and a grouping of spring songs, Easy Living, How About You, Old Devil Moon, Sweet Lorraine, stuff like that. Romantic tunes from Stan Getz with Lou Levy at the piano, Monty Budwig bass, and Victor Lewis on the drums. Sweet Lorraine, here on Jazz with David Bassi. 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
2: From Virginia Humanities, this is With Good Reason. 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
6: Live from NPR News in Washington, I'm Windsor Johnston. U.S. efforts to end the war in Ukraine shift to Kyiv today, where U.S. envoys Steve Witkoff and Jared Kushner are expected to meet with Ukrainian President Volodymyr Zelensky. The two held talks with Russian President Vladimir Putin in Moscow yesterday. The Kremlin called those discussions constructive, but there was no sign of a breakthrough. NPR's Charles Maines reports.
7: Ahead of the talks, Putin announced a 72-hour pause on attacks on Kyiv, building on a similar gesture by Ukrainian President Volodymyr Zelensky while the Americans traveled to Moscow. It amounts to a temporary reprieve for both capital cities after a summer of escalating drone and missile strikes, often targeting civilian infrastructure. Less clear is what progress there might be towards an actual peace deal. In announcing the diplomatic mission, President Trump suggested Witkoff and Kushner had a new proposal on offer. Yet publicly, Putin has shown little willingness to compromise, and Zelensky little desire for territorial concessions the Kremlin insists are required for a lasting peace. Charles Maines, NPR News, Moscow.
6: Tensions between the U.S. and Iran are once again escalating in and around the Strait of Hormuz as both sides trade military action and warnings over access to the waterway. NPR's Carrie Khan reports the latest confrontation comes as diplomatic efforts continue to keep commercial shipping moving through the region.
8: The U.S. military says Iran's Islamic Revolutionary Guard Corps, or the IRGC, launched ballistic missiles toward two U.S. naval vessels. It was an aircraft carrier and a guided missile destroyer. CENTCOM says both ships were able to evade those attacks, and in retaliation, the U.S. struck three Iranian oil tankers, destroying all of them.
6: That's NPR's Carrie Khan reporting. Voters in Germany are casting ballots in a regional election that could produce the country's first far-right state governor since World War II. The Anti-Immigration Alternative for Germany party is leading the latest polls by about 20 points. NPR's Esme Nicholson reports.
9: German domestic intelligence classifies the Alternative für Deutschland, or AfD, as extremist in the state of Saxony-Anhalt, but this is not deterring voters. The AfD has sought out ties with the MAGA movement in the U.S. and advocates closer relations with Russia. The party has run a campaign centred around what it calls remigration, promising mass deportations from day one and the segregation of refugee children in schools. The candidate hoping to become Germany's first AfD state governor is 35-year-old Ulrich Siegmund, a former salesman with a massive TikTok following. His affable image contrasts starkly with the party's radical platform. But in a country where coalitions are the norm, the AfD may struggle to form a government unless it wins an absolute majority. For NPR News, I'm Esme Nicholson in Berlin.
6: This is NPR. A spokesperson for the Kennedy Center in Washington says years of neglect are to blame for part of the ceiling collapsing during a storm last week. Officials say the damage underscores the need for a planned 2-year renovation. In the meantime, members of the center's Trump-aligned board remain in court over plans to add the president's name to the building. The Nancy Grace Roman Space Telescope is on its way to its planned orbital parking place about 1 million miles from Earth. Joe Palca reports mission managers have begun turning on the telescope's instruments, and they say so far everything looks good.
10: The school bus-sized observatory has a number of scientific goals. It's looking for a special kind of exploding star called a Type 1A supernova that astronomers use to study a mysterious force called dark energy. It will also search for planets around distant stars as well as galaxies far beyond the Milky Way. Critical systems like the solar panels and main antenna have successfully deployed, as has the sunshade designed to block out unwanted light. The spacecraft also completed a correction to its trajectory. The telescope should arrive at its parking place in about 90 days. After that, its 5-year scientific mission will begin. For NPR News, I'm Joe Palca.
6: Puerto Rican music star Bad Bunny has won his first primetime Emmy for his Super Bowl halftime show. The performance took home 7 Emmys, more than any Super Bowl halftime show in history. Most of this year's Emmy Awards are being handed out this weekend in Los Angeles ahead of the main ceremony on September 14th. This is NPR.
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0: This is the song 1,000 Miles by Jessica Carlton. Now, imagine it being sung a cappella to their teacher by a group of federal prisoners who are taking a literature class behind bars. Professor Maria Durso says it happened to her, and it touched her.
1: Yeah, so I walked in and they were singing 1,000 Miles, I think it's called, by Vanessa Carlton. They did lots of sweet things like that.

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1: Federal prison walls. It's driven by the return of Pell Grants for incarcerated students, and Bright Point Community College has just launched a two-year degree program inside the federal prison complex in Petersburg, Virginia. Here to talk about it are Beth Benson, BrightPoint's new Dean of Academic Prison Programs, and BrightPoint Literature Professor Maria Dursow. Beth, you've called teaching behind bars the ultimate test of what community colleges are built for. Why do you say that?
2: I have always felt good about teaching in a community college setting. And when I was first asked to just investigate the possibility of offering a prison education program, my first reaction actually was, there's no way. We cannot do this. But as I started doing more research and looking into what this means to students who are in carceral settings, the reality is that we are really working with students who are the epitome of what we do in a community college setting. We work with students who are often underrepresented, come from low socioeconomic status backgrounds. They don't have resources available to them as maybe other students might have. So we're coming in and we're bringing them an opportunity to learn a little more about themselves. It's also improving the quality of life for them inside a carceral setting. And when they are released, we're hoping that they're in a better position to gain employment and to perhaps reduce the recidivism rate.
1: As you really got into it, you said, this turns out to be my passion.
2: I think when I realized that the impact this program has on students inside, I realized that I couldn't back away from it at any point. And the opportunity to create an environment where somebody who is incarcerated has something else to think about other than being incarcerated, and maybe has a little bit more control over something in their lives, that for me spoke volumes of how much we are helping people. Regardless of why they're inside a prison, we're helping people develop a way to improve and better themselves. And we don't often feel that impact as much as when we're inside a prison facility. When we're on campus, we're caught up with sort of the everyday experience of being around students, our colleagues, driving to campus, getting into the classroom, when we forget maybe what we're doing on a regular basis.
1: Maria, you called the composition course you taught last spring of about 15 male inmates of all ages a pinnacle teaching experience. Why did you say that?
3: One of the things that you want as an educator is to feel that the work you're doing is being received in the spirit in which you're giving it, and that it is having the effect that you want it to have on the student. You want that effect to be deeply personal and rewarding for them, but you also want it to be outward looking in that they are able to take what they're learning and use it in their interactions with the rest of the world. And in our daily experience teaching on campus, it is becoming more and more difficult to feel that that is happening. There are a lot of distractions. Literal, like students have their phones or, something's wrong with their cars, things like that. And internal, students aren't sure why they're there or necessarily want to be there. And in the carceral system, the inmates are very clear about why they are there and they have zero distractions. And so the experience is very pure. It feels like everything's been purified in that environment.
1: This was at a medium security prison for all men. Describe your class in terms of age and other characteristics.
3: So my class was 15 students. The age range, to my best guess, was probably late 20s up through probably early 60s. There were 9 African-American students,

0: and 6 white students.
1: Did they seem to be eager to be in the class?
0: Very. They were nervous and hesitant, but also excited to be there. Very glad for the opportunity.
1: Were you initially worried about them? Did you fear them in any way?
0: I did not. I don't have a good explanation for why I was not afraid for my own safety. The prison staff does go through training, and they tell you what some of the dangers might be. So I did not have a lot of worries about my personal safety, no. I only had concerns about what kinds of crimes they might have committed on the outside, and whether or not I would be comfortable knowing and working with somebody who had committed certain crimes like sex offenses and chose to just simply not know what crimes they committed.
1: What essays did you teach them, and what did they really like? What did they connect with?
0: Many of them were not readers and didn't have a whole lot to say about their reading and writing prior to becoming incarcerated, when reading became really important to them. So it was exciting for them to start talking about the first, you know, Stephen King book that they read when they found themselves imprisoned. We had a lot of different ones for them to read, but they really took to Frederick Douglass's Slave Narrative. I chose a chapter in which Douglass describes the experience of learning to read and write on the sly when he was enslaved in Baltimore. We read Letter from Birmingham Jail, and they found themselves enthralled with how Martin Luther King was able to employ all of the appeals that we were studying. But the essay that they wrote was an analysis of a Cavalier Daily article, the student newspaper for the University of Virginia. They enjoyed reading what these students had to say in their op-eds about inmates, about recidivism rates, about job training for inmates. A couple of students chose to write about an essay that was about Ramadan on grounds and how the op-ed writer felt more could be done to support students celebrating. There were a number of Muslim students in my class that wrote about that essay.
1: Did they express to you the class meant a lot to them?
0: Yes, absolutely. Asking me if I would come back and teach the next class, or telling me that they wanted me to go back to Bright Point and tell my colleagues about them. They said, tell them about us, Professor Durso, so that other faculty members would be willing to come in and teach them. One student wrote about the group work that they had done and expressed gratitude at what he called making friends with people that he hadn't known before in this unique context. It wasn't just that he made new friends, but that he had developed friendships in the context of this collegial academic experience.
1: One class day, you walked in and they all serenaded you. What were they singing and why?
0: Yeah, so I walked in and they were singing A Thousand Miles, I think it's called, by Vanessa Carlton. The song actually begins with a piano riff that without it I didn't quite recognize, and they were asking me if I knew the song, and I said, it sounds familiar, but I don't know. Anyway, they continued to serenade me with this song when I came in on subsequent classes, and of course I had looked up the song and knew it afterwards and told them, I looked up the song, I know what you're singing now, and it was just very sweet. They did lots of sweet things like that.
1: Why do you think that song?
0: Well, to be honest, the explanation came from one of my adult sons. When I came home and I said, they serenaded me today. And my son said, what was the song? And I said, I don't know what the name of the song was. It was about walking. And he immediately identified the song. And I said, how did you do that? How did you know that was the song they would sing me? And he said, I just had to imagine that they would pick a song that a white girl would have listened to, you know, when it came out. They were sort of typecasting me, I guess.
1: What about the members of the prison staff? How were they toward you and toward them?
0: Yeah. So the staff in the education complex, they were just the most welcoming and supportive group. I don't know how to explain it except to say that they seemed to practice gratitude perpetually. So I never showed up for my class without being told. They were grateful that I was there, that they appreciated me and the work I was doing and that I was willing to do it, and then reiterated all of that on my way out. They expressed gratitude towards each other and towards the inmates. Their relationship with the inmates within that building seemed very collegial in a lot of ways. When it wasn't collegial, it would be more of a, I don't know, like mentor-mentee situation where, you know, it's an inmate would have just passed his GED and there would be this huge celebration. It was so supportive and loving, and I didn't expect to use that I would be using those words, loving and gratitude, in order to describe an environment in a carceral system. But that's what it felt like to me.
1: Beth, are you encountering any of that? Are you dealing with some of the education staff at the prison?
2: Yes, absolutely. On my side, I'm dealing with the administrative side of things. And so I'm setting up the courses. I am talking to the staff sometimes on a daily basis. And yes, that sense of gratitude, the students, the staff, they're all incredibly appreciative of our coming into the facilities. They have the same goal as we do to either, if somebody is inside for the long term, to improve the quality of life for them, or if they're going to be released, we are preparing them to be released and get employed and go out into society and be productive.
1: What kind of degree is this? What will result for inmates taking these community college classes eventually?
2: For our program, we are offering the Human Services Pre-Social Work Specialization Associate of Applied Science degree, preparing students to be counselors and working with people who might be going through some sort of traumatic moment in their lives, working with people who are drug addicts and helping them to recover from those kinds of experiences.
1: And how many courses over how long will they typically take?
2: This is a two-year program, so that's 60, 62 credits.
1: How large is your program now in terms of numbers of faculty and students, and how big do you think it will become?
2: So it is a small program right now. We just implemented our first cohort in spring. We had 15 students in one section, and the second section dwindled down to 13. There's potential for this program to grow where we could have a couple of cohorts going at the same time. We could work on the trades, you know, electricity, welding, HVAC, so that when they are released, they can go immediately back out and become employed.
1: Is prison education on the upswing across the country?
2: There is a big movement for prison education across the country. Nationally, the numbers are going up for higher education in prisons. I am part of a consortium in Virginia where a number of people from the two-year side, four-year side, just people who are supportive of prison education, also people who are working to reduce the recidivism rate. And we meet about once a month to discuss what our options are and kind of brainstorm and share our experiences together.
1: Do the prisons themselves want it? Is this something fully endorsed by the federal prison system of America?
2: I don't know that I can speak to that directly, but I can say our experience has been incredibly enlightening. We have a really strong partnership. And so what we've experienced suggests that, yes, the federal system endorses prison education programs, Department of Corrections as well. There's a big push to increase prison education programs in Department of Corrections.
1: In Virginia or all over?
2: Across the nation.
1: Yeah. Why do you think that is?
2: There are a lot of people who see this population as worthy of having the same rights as anyone else. And providing them the educational experience helps them to achieve whatever goals they might have. So whether it's academic goals, work goals, personal goals, there are many, many people who are supporting this. And I'm sorry I don't have the numbers for you on that. I can tell you that from my experience, knowing that we can make a change in somebody's life and realize it in most cases, that, again, what you mentioned earlier at the start of the interview, is that is the pinnacle of what we do. We often don't see that. Some of the people that I work with in public organizations and some private organizations, when we talk about helping students on the reentry side, they themselves are incredibly appreciative if we can work with them on the education side to help people get out into society and working and being productive. The potential to have an impact on someone's life and improve their lives, there are so many people who want to see that goal achieved.
1: Do either of you know anyone or know someone who has a loved one who's imprisoned?
2: Not that I know of, but what I can speak to since starting this program is the number of people who have come to me and said, oh, my brother is inside, my cousin, I have a friend. So, yeah.
0: Oh, me too.
2: Yeah. As soon as you start talking about it, people will express it.
0: Yes, exactly. My hairdresser, I was telling him what I was doing, and his brother spent 8 years. And so I feel like bringing it up has brought stories out from the people that I've been speaking to.
1: Maria, why do you think we should bother with this? There are people who think, you know what, they did whatever, they were convicted, let them do their time, and then emerge, and we'll deal with it then.
0: Yeah, so one of the first times I spoke to Beth after beginning teaching in this classroom, I came to her and just said, what are we doing? Like, why are they locked in this awful situation, these people with so much potential, so much humanity, so much humor, so much intelligence, so much to offer? And yeah, it brought me back to reading Just Mercy by Bryan Stevenson and something he reiterates in that book, that we are so much more than the worst thing we have ever done. And spending time in that classroom teaching college composition, I felt like I was able to see all these parts of these human beings that were unassociated with the worst things they had done. And there's value there. And I said to Beth, what are we doing? Why do we have these people locked up without hope, or prior to us showing up, without education?
2: Maria was one of the first people to put her hand up to be a part of this program. And I was pleasantly surprised to find that many faculty who I wouldn't have expected to have been interested in teaching in a prison education program, they jumped right for it. And I think that's part of, for me, what gives me the motivation to continue, knowing that there is support. You know, despite all of the other pieces and the barriers that are in front of the students, that are in front of us as we move forward with building a prison education program, there are so many people, unexpectedly, so many people who want to support the program and keep us moving forward.
0: And an example of that I saw repeatedly was any time the bureaucracy got in the way of the students getting to class or us getting in to teach the class, the education department was able to push back. They could go right to the warden and make these inmates and their college experience a priority. So, in other words, the machine of this carceral system would take over and my students wouldn't be ready for class. And the head of the department would immediately push back, put in a phone call. No, these are the college students. They need to be in, you know, butts in seats. And it would happen. And I felt that was a good, good example of how much support there was.
2: The pride from the staff for the college students when they first started referring to them as, these are college students, you know, they need to get to the classroom, or they have to go to the commissary to get what they need for class. Just that sense of pride that they were feeling for these students, you can't escape the emotion that's involved with the staff, with with faculty, with myself being around the students and working with them.
0: The first day of class, I always ask students what they want to be called. And inmates all, except for I think two, asked that I call them by their first name. I was the first person to call them, and the only person to call them by their first name in years.
1: I don't understand.
0: They are either called by their number or their last name. And that's how they address each other. That's how the prison officials address them. The only people who call them by their first name are their family in phone conversations.
2: I remember you telling me that story, Maria, and I... It is encouraging to know that somebody treats them as humans. And that is not to say that they aren't treated in that way, but it also tells you how much they want to be around the real world and experience life as others do.
0: They say it outright. I said to when they asked me what who was going to be teaching them next, who was going to be teaching the next class, and will she be cool? And I said... Because I'm cool? What do you mean by cool? What does cool mean to you? And they said, I mean, will whoever it is coming in treat us like human beings? And I said, absolutely. But that's what they're looking for. I think they like to use humor, obviously, as a coping mechanism for the situation that they're in. But they really like to be able to make me laugh. And if they find a way to do it, then they'll repeat the joke in different iterations. So one time I came to class and one of the students was standing up at the podium where I stand when I get there. And he did this a few times and I would joke with him. You know, we would joke that he was, you know, taking over the class. But one day I just came in and I sat in the back row where his seat was and asked what he was teaching today. And the room erupts. I'm not sure I'm a great comedian or that was that great a joke, but I think the hunger for any, that kind of connection that is just joyous is pretty strong. I came in one day and the students were all already in their seats, which happens sometimes. I asked them in this particular instance how long they had been there, and one of them said, oh, we got here about 45 minutes ago, and another one piped up, 7 years.
1: right, because yeah. It had been.
0: Yes, yeah, exactly. And a favorite story that I like to tell is when I was teaching about modern language association format and how you need to document any quoted evidence or ideas from outside in your writing. And we were going over the protocols for doing this and why it's important that you attribute the work of others and how it's essentially illegal to just take other people's ideas and put them into your own work as your own. And one student said, and I thought he was being serious at first, he said, this is very concerning for me, Professor Durso. I'm really worried I'm not going to be able to avoid plagiarism, and I don't need to add that to my list of offenses.
1: Right.
0: It was very cute. Brightpoint has a literary magazine, literary and arts magazine, and I had two students in my inmate class that submitted work, and they were both accepted. One got earned third place, and the other a honorable mention. When the magazine came out, and I was able to bring copies to the inmates, the educational facility people wanted copies, not only for the inmates themselves, but wanted to have a copy on hand for them and wanted to give a copy to the warden to show, you know, what we were able to accomplish. And so the day I brought the copies in and was going to make the announcement, the students didn't know that they had been chosen and won, essentially. There were 10 additional staff members in the room. Everybody wanted to be in the room when I told the class that the two who had submitted their work had been accepted and was giving them their copies of the magazine. If there is something to celebrate, they want to celebrate it, because I'm guessing there isn't a lot to celebrate inside that facility.
1: If you could wave your wand and say, we're going to give people behind bars the kind of education that they crave or need or can benefit from, what would you do?
2: In an ideal situation, if funding weren't an issue, I think we could broaden our experiences so much more and offer so much more. But we also have to be careful. You know, it is a carceral setting, and so there are security issues. So we have to be really mindful of that. I'm bringing in the voice of reason, maybe, or the administrator in me is talking. You know, I want to make sure that whatever we bring in is something that is beneficial to the students, that is offered in collaboration with the staff, and so they need to be in agreement with it. For our program specifically, as it grows, I'm hopeful that we can offer a greater variety of programs, but we're limited based on the time limits during the day when we can offer courses, the classroom space, a lot of those administrative logistical things, you know, we still have to work through and see what we can expand and offer.
1: Maria Durso is a literature professor at Bright Point Community College, and Beth Benson is the Dean of Academic Prison Programs there. 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We'll be right back.
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1: Welcome back to With Good Reason from Virginia Humanities. It's not as bad as it was 20 years ago, but America still imprisons its young people at double the global rate. Judith Dunkerley Bean shares her experience working inside Virginia's detention system and why she believes true reform begins with what she calls radical listening. Judith is director of the Literacy Research and Development Center at Old Dominion University. Judith, you and a colleague worked a while back with teenagers in the detention system in your area. You engaged them through literacy. What was the need you were addressing? Why was it literacy for kids in the detention system?
6: Yeah, that's a great question. We were actually called by the director of the residential center to look at how the kids in the detention center were struggling with school-based literacies. But when we asked them to write about things they cared about, they weren't illiterate. They struggled with what was expected of them in a structured school environment. They just didn't necessarily have interest or buy into what they were being asked to read and write in alternative settings in school.
1: Was this your first experience with the juvenile detention system?
6: Yeah, it was. What really struck me and my research team was that what we encountered with these kids, and to me they're kids, was so much different than the single story narrative that we might think about when we think about kids involved in the juvenile justice system.
1: Like what? What did you see instead?
6: You know, what we saw was really the human side of kids that are sometimes portrayed in monolithic ways, like they have one identity as a bad kid. And what we really saw across our 4 years working at this site was just a lot of stories. And the stories would often break our hearts because it wasn't that a child set off to do something wrong for a kick. But these kids, each was a story that was really in some ways silenced and overlooked by the system they were in. Now, I'm not saying that about the residential center, because the director and the staff who worked there had their whole heart and soul in helping to make these kids feel comfortable, getting them the resources they might need. Even like us coming in and working with them was a resource that they offered. But what we saw was really just a lot of pain. One child that comes to mind in particular was a 15-year-old girl whose brother was shot in the chest by a rival gang member. He was taken to the hospital. He survived. 2 months later, he came out and was set up by an ex-girlfriend and was shot in the head and killed. This young lady that I was working with was there and witnessed this whole thing. Now, any of us might start acting out if we saw that and not know how to cope, right? I mean, she's 15 at the time. She saw her twin brother murdered in front of her in the most horrific way possible. And, you know, I'd like to share with your listeners now something she wrote. And this one excerpt is from a song she wrote called Over and Over Again. And it starts with, "I'm contemplating to myself, asking God for some help. I got thoughts running through my head because, damn, my brother's dead. Streets put him to sleep, but he ain't even made his bed. It's the same tear cycle all over again." And so when we sat there and we heard these powerful stories, it really decenters this idea of incarcerated kids being, you know, quote unquote, bad kids or being where they deserve to be. It really started to speak to a humanity denied and lives that were being shut down way too early.
1: Was it both young men and young women?
6: Yes, this was a co-ed facility, so it was young men and young women ages 13 to 18 years old.
1: How did they respond to you and your team?
6: You know, at first, justifiably, they were suspicious. And, you know, with good reason. They said they had had people come in that were, quote-unquote, do-gooders that just wanted to do something with them so they felt better but didn't really benefit them. So the first month or so was really just spent building rapport. Once they saw that we weren't going to sit there with worksheets and books and tell them what they had to read and what they had to write, that we wanted them to share stories that they wanted heard, the trust grew quite a bit, because we weren't imposing a curriculum. We were really working with what they had to say and the stories they wanted to share.
1: Once they did trust you, what did they say about you that mattered?
6: Now, we also would share stories about our lives. I have family that have been incarcerated. And so that built, I think, a level of trust where one of them would say something like, you know, you get good doers coming in here, but y'all aren't like that. You actually care. We gave them each a journal, and they would come running out of their rooms with their journals when it was time to meet. And so it was that way of showing us that they trusted us.
1: You encountered so many young people with traumatic stories. One was a 16-year-old young woman who had a baby.
6: Yeah, sadly she wasn't the only one, but you know, she chose the name Dolly as her pseudonym. So Dolly was pregnant by a 34-year-old man that she referred to as her boyfriend. I'm sure us and your listeners would see that as being rape and not akin to a boyfriend-girlfriend relationship. But she was in there because her boyfriend, I'll use her terminology, had committed an armed robbery, and quite tragically, the homeowners were killed during this home invasion. Dolly was not there at the time, but he gave her things to sell that he had taken from the home. And again, she's 16, and she did go and try to, you know, the term she used was to fence them. But her baby, instead of trying to reunite and deal with the trauma that Dolly herself had encountered, being 16 and pregnant by somebody old enough to almost be her father, law enforcement used that baby as a cudgel and as a wedge to try to get her to, you know, roll on her boyfriend. Now, while we certainly want to see murderers find justice and those victims find peace, berating a 16-year-old and telling her that she will never see her baby again and will die in prison is tragic in and of itself. And then when she came back, she was shaking and still crying and, you know, sobbing. She goes, "Please don't let them take my baby. I didn't do anything. I want to see my baby. I want to be a good mom to my baby." You know, it was quite difficult, and I think it speaks to the need for an overhaul of the juvenile justice system that really thinks about being transformative instead of punitive.
1: When you all were doing this project, Virginia had the highest juvenile incarceration rate in the country, and then your area had the highest in Virginia.
6: They did, and that fact alone blew my mind when we started to do the background research for this. Those numbers have certainly decreased now. The juvenile incarceration rate in Virginia has decreased. However, it still remains high. And so girls like Dolly, like Tia, represent 8% of the public school population, but over 13% of the incarcerated population. And we know this nationwide, that children of color are overrepresented in the juvenile justice system, overrepresented in special education classes, overrepresented in school detentions that then lead potentially to juvenile justice system involvement. And it just seemed at the time that we were doing more warehousing of kids than necessarily any reformation or any transformation or giving them, you know, facilitating a path that was different than, to quote Tia, the same tear cycle all over again, right? It was a revolving door sometimes. And part of that is because the system does not work to help the kids that are involved in it.
1: For parents, educators, others who just want to build this kind of trust, where would you suggest they begin?
6: No, I think it begins with decentering popular narratives. So I was certainly somebody who thought, you know, maybe before I got involved, if a kid's in juvenile justice, they must have done something to deserve it. Well, yes and no. So I think part of that radical listening is starting with a radical decentering of what we think about when we think about kids in the juvenile justice system. And we know that just the incarceration system in general was modeled on those that chased and captured enslaved people back in the times of slavery. So it's not a model that is necessarily meant to transform. So what I would suggest is, first, let's get rid of the stereotypes. None of the kids we worked with fit a stereotype, so we might as well just get rid of them and start thinking about what it means for a child in the system to be able to tell a story. What might that child be? I can't tell you how many times kids that were 13 to 17 years old thought their life was over. What these kids need is somebody to listen and to hear them, and a system that wants to support them. And I think that can start at a grassroots level. You know, it can start with community members thinking about, you know, what can they do? Can you volunteer? Can you send books? Can you send journals? Can you give the kids a chance to tell a story that decenters what we want to believe? The story that helps us sleep at night is not the story that helps those kids sleep at night. So radical listening starts with maybe a radical self-examination of stereotypes that we cling to because it helps make the world seem like it's a safer place. Bad kids are bad kids. Bad kids go to jail. The end. And unfortunately, that's not the truth.
1: I wonder if there are any other countries that are doing this better, differently?
6: I know that different countries do their justice systems writ large differently, such as, you know, building skills. And I know we do this to some extent in the United States, where, you know, we give the incarcerated population, whether it's teens or adults, the skills they need to be successful on the outside. But we know also that the system is not necessarily set up to support them. And when we look at the privatization of jails, of prisons, makes prison a very profitable enterprise. So they need people there to keep the profits rolling in. I think what we need to look at is, if we're spending the money anyway, it costs a lot of money to keep somebody incarcerated, whether it's a teen or whether it's an adult. What if we took those same funds and looked at, instead of using them to cage people, to offer them a chance for change, to offer them a chance to learn a skill, have support? You know, we talk a lot about the school-to-prison pipeline or the cradle-to-prison pipeline. I think what we really need to do is find a way to reverse that pipeline and offer supports early on so that kids don't find themselves in the situation that if Tia had received appropriate counseling after she saw the murder of her brother, chances are she wouldn't have acted out in the ways that she did, and her path and her trajectory could have been a lot different.
1: Judith Dunkerley Bean is director of the Literacy Research and Development Center at Old Dominion University.

0: Traditional police archives are typically written from the perspective of police, but that leaves out the voice of communities most impacted by the justice system. Dr. Monika Rue took a different approach when she led a team that digitized thousands of Los Angeles Police Department records from the 1970s, 80s, and 90s. Dr. Monika Rue is a professor, archivist, and trained griot. She also is a fellow at Virginia Humanities. Dr. Rue, when you and your colleagues digitized thousands of Los Angeles police records, these were documents written by the police and the news media, is that right?
1: Yes, it was from the 1970s, 80s, and we had a few files from the 90s. And so basically, under the leadership of Dr. Kelly Hernandez, who was a professor and also the director of the African-American Ralph Bunche Center at UCLA, there were certain communities that were policing very heavily. And so when they approached the LAPD archives, they got the runaround. They couldn't have access to the archives. They actually sued the Los Angeles Police Department to gain access of the records. They probably never thought that no one would ever request these archives or read these archives because of how they actually detailed the incident in the incident's report.
0: Give me an example of what you're thinking of, one of these.
1: And so one of the ones that I'll share with you was a case, Eula Love case. And so they said on January 3rd, 1979, the Los Angeles Police Department officer shot and killed Eula Love, a South Central resident who was a mother of three and a recent widow. Love became distressed when, after she failed to pay a $66 gas bill, a utility worker arrived to shut off the gas to her home. She chased him off, and when the police arrived, Love was holding a boning knife, which she threw at the officer. Two officers opened fire, shooting 12 bullets at close range and striking Love in her legs, lower body, and chest. Eula died in her front yard. The LAPD killing of Eula Love incited mass protests in Los Angeles. So that was the write-up.
0: You know, traditional archives often include information from the perspective of the people that are paying for the collection of the archival materials and leave out the voices of people who don't have money or don't have political power, that kind of thing. In this case, you all did something different.
1: Yes, it was very important and intentional to include the community in this process. We share some of the cases with them so that we can gain their input and a broader perspective on what really happened, because the police records, the incident's records, only show the perspective of the police officers involved in that incident. It left out the voices of the people, the family, and the community. And so one of the things that we strategically did was actually curate from the lens of making sure that the residents' voices was uplifted and not necessarily the police reports themselves.
0: You wrote a blog post in association with this that was called Death by Another Name, Police Brutality Records. What did you mean by death by another name?
1: Well, oftentimes we know that the chokehold has killed a lot of residents. What we intentionally started doing is calling it what it is. It was actually murder. You know, whether it was provoked, whether how the incident actually occurred, at the end of the day, it was actually a report that we also found in these records that they actually did an assessment on the brutality of the chokehold. When I did this piece called Death by Another Name, Police Brutality, because so many incidents, traffic violations, but it all eventually led to either somebody shot in the head, someone killed, or the chokehold was used. And so Death by Another Name is really putting the human side to the impact of police brutality.
0: You spent 2 or 3 years in LA while you were working on this project with your team, but along the way you came across one of these police records that brought tears to your eyes. You actually cried because you felt such empathy for the victim in the case. Tell us about that one.
1: the case that made me really emotional was a case file from a police incident report that took place on February 7, 2002. And this when a police officer chased a community member and attempted to apprehend him. The officer reported that when the community member did not follow their orders to drop a broom, they tased him. But the man still had the broom. And so the officer reported shooting him twice with a beanbag shotgun and still had the broom in his hand. And claiming that they feared the man with a broom might have a gun, although they never saw a gun, they shot him two more times with the beanbag shotgun. The officers then released a canine dog that bit and held the man on the arm. And according to the officers, the community member grabbed the neck of the canine. And so they hit the man with three distraction strikes and kicked him. And in the end, the officer arrested the community member and placed them in a hubble hold. The hubble hold was used to control and punish the enslaved. And also the community member pelvis was broken during the incident. And so this was very emotional for me, especially knowing that in the 21st century that they actually use a hubble hold to control this particular resident. And reading this case again, it's still very emotional that you didn't have any other tactics or practice for someone just holding a broom in their hand.
0: You also did something very creative. You used your professional experience as a griot, as an African storyteller, to explain what these violent police encounters were like from the perspective of the residents who were shot or killed or abused in some way by the police. Would you be willing to perform here a few of the stories you created where you contrast an official police record with how the incident may have unfolded from the perspective of the person who was killed or injured in the encounter?
1: Yeah, so I already shared a little bit about Eula Love. And so this is how the Eula Love component of the story from the griot's voice thought. I just lost my husband. I have three beautiful children, and I am raising them all by myself. I'm falling behind on my bills. In fact, my gas bill is due. Knock, knock at the door. Who is it? I'm the bill collector with the gas bill. Eula opened the door. And as she was saying, who are you and why are you at my door? Why are you at my home when I open my door? The collector and two police officers were at my door trying to collect a $66 gas bill. My three children were in the other room. I became upset and I grabbed a bone and knife and in my hand. And before I knew it, I was shot twice at close range and I died instantly. Now my children suddenly, unexpectedly, and unnecessarily lost their mother, lost their caretaker. Ah, let us pause. Breathe deeply for the story I just shared is not to provoke anger, but justice. True justice can only be given in peace so that the Roman soul can find peace in the words of the storyteller. Rest in peace, Eula May Love. Rest in peace. So that's one story I did. Another one was, you know, teenagers, you know, playing with a BB gun. We all have bad days, a mental breakdown, but it should not cause us to be shot or killed for that uncontrollable moment. No one should die, especially the young and the innocent in the custody of police officers, especially without an explanation of what caused that death within 24 hours. Yes, I had an argument with the store owner and maybe even threatened him, but I didn't have no weapon. And then they show up and I was shot and killed. No one should die because they were pulled over for a traffic violation. Really, no one should die from a traffic violation. Make no mistake, these narratives that I speak are indeed the truth. written in police reports, buried in boxes in a cold dark, never to be read, never to be shared, and never to be heard from the mouth of the griot, the storyteller.
0: Do you find this as a trend in archival work, to have community voices, the voices of the people affected by these events, more involved and showcased in archival work?
1: Oh, yes. When you talk about community archives, you're talking about the grassroots people. You're talking about the individuals who are making changes in their own community, in their own way. And those are the stories that doesn't make it to the mainstream archives. So a lot of communities decided to take ownership of their own stories and their own history from their own voices as well. And they may not have the archival practices, but they're doing it. And that's very important for us as activists and librarians who are engaging in these communities to understand, to let them be a part of curating and organizing their records that speaks about them and who they are and how they represent their communities.
0: Dr. Monique Aroux is a professor, archivist, and trained griot. She's also a fellow at Virginia Humanities. With Good Reason is produced by Virginia Humanities, which acknowledges the Monacan Nation, the original people of the land and waters of our home in Charlottesville, Virginia. Our production team is Allison Quantz, Matt Darrow, and Lauren Francis. Special thanks to Jenny Taylor for booking assistance. For the podcast or to comment, go to withgoodreasonradio.org. I'm Sarah McConnell. 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
5: Headlines. U.S. envoys Steve Witkoff and Jared Kushner are in Kyiv today, meeting with President Volodymyr Zelensky. The talks are aimed at reaching an agreement to end the war in Ukraine. The two met with Russian President Vladimir Putin in Moscow yesterday, but no breakthrough was announced. U.S.-Iran tensions are rising near the Strait of Hormuz. CENTCOM says Iran fired ballistic missiles toward two Navy ships, and U.S. forces struck three Iranian vessels in response. Voters in Germany are casting ballots in a regional election today that could produce the country's first far-right state governor since World War II. The anti-immigration alternative for Germany's party is leading the latest polls by about 20 points. I'm Windsor Johnston, NPR News in Washington.

0: You know, it's a personal reflection, but also an admission, you know, of this abiding love for someone. What does it tell us about Raven Lanae?
1: When we worked on it, I was going through a breakup with someone I love so much. And this was the first time I had, you know, ended a relationship where there was no bad blood and there wasn't a villain. No one did anything wrong. And sometimes that can feel more devastating than having a clean out and being able to say, you're bad, I'm good, you know?
0: Yeah.
1: So I think just getting older and understanding that relationships aren't black and white and they're complicated, and hoping that, you know, with space, maybe we both go out into the world, find something new about ourselves, and come back stronger. That's what this song is saying.
0: Yeah. And is that your hope for that love, that that love will come back? I'm getting in your business now.
1: That's okay. That's my hope. I think when the love is there, so hopefully this song manifests something.
0: Okay. That was Raven Lanae. Her third studio album, Blue Island, is out now. Raven, thank you so much for joining us.
1: Thank you for having me.
0: This is Weekend Edition from NPR News. I'm Aisha Roscoe.
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6: Being from Lexington, I'm familiar with a decent amount of equine jargon, but I hadn't heard this phrase before, so I thought about calling you all and seeing if you had and maybe knew a little history on it.
7: I would like to know what the origin is of a word, and I cannot spell it, but the word is defugalty.
6: And so I called her and I said, well, if that doesn't take the cake, and then all of a sudden I realized, where did that come from?
8: This is an expression that my husband, as an endearing term, has been calling me for the last 20 years, like whippersnapper.
9: Gesture, how do you communicate to those people?
10: And by gesture, we mean not the middle finger, but something
9: That's
10: polite.
9: Right. That's right. How do you do it politely?
10: Coming up next on Away with Words.
6: He looked at me as if I might be joking.
11: Live from NPR News in Washington, I'm Windsor Johnston. President Trump's diplomatic envoys are in Kyiv for the first time since Russia's full-scale invasion of Ukraine in 2022. NPR's Joanna Kikizis reports they arrived from Moscow, where they spoke with the Kremlin about ending the war.
12: Jared Kushner is Trump's son-in-law, and Steve Witkoff is the president's longtime friend. They arrived in Kyiv by train since Ukrainian airspace has been closed since the Russian invasion. Kushner and Witkoff arrived on a rainy day with a black motorcade and embraced Ukrainian President Volodymyr Zelensky outside St. Sophia's Cathedral, next to a square with portraits of fallen Ukrainian soldiers. Zelensky had pushed for months for this visit. Speaking to reporters outside the cathedral, he thanked Trump for allowing the envoys to travel to Kyiv despite security concerns. Russia paused its strikes on Kyiv for this visit. Joanna Kakissis, NPR News, Kyiv.
11: Republicans are gathering in Dallas this week for a midterm convention headlined by President Trump. James Hartley from member station KERA reports it's the first midterm convention held by a major political party in more than 40 years.
13: In the Texas race for Senate, Democrat James Tallarico holds a slim lead over Republican Ken Paxton, according to the latest polls. Southern Methodist University political science professor Cal Gilson says leaders on the right seem concerned. He's not sure Republicans can assuage voters' concerns over the cost of living.
14: If they're sitting around the kitchen table worrying about the electric bill, gas prices, those kinds of things, those are gut-level issues. And if they can't pay those bills, there's nothing you can tell them about how good the broader economy is.
13: In the end, Gilson says the impact of the convention on the outcome of the midterms could be negligible. For NPR News, I'm James Hartley in Dallas.
11: The Labor Department is set to issue a pivotal report on inflation this week. NPR's Scott Horsley reports financial markets and the Federal Reserve will be watching closely.
15: The annual inflation rate jumped to 4.2% back in May as the U.S. war with Iran sent energy prices soaring. By July, inflation had cooled somewhat, but prices are still climbing faster than the Federal Reserve would like. That puts the spotlight on the August report, which comes out Friday. If inflation continues to cool, Fed policymakers may feel content to leave interest rates where they are. But any acceleration in price hikes could prompt the Fed to raise rates. Investors think a September rate hike is more likely than not, especially after a better-than-expected jobs report on Friday. Diesel prices have also climbed to a record high, which has the potential to raise the cost of transporting a wide array of goods. Scott Horsley, NPR News, Washington.
11: This is NPR News. Mountain gorillas in Rwanda are an endangered species. So when there are new gorillas born in the country, it calls for a celebration. Joseph King from the Gulf States Newsroom reports from the East African nation.
16: Rwanda hosted its 21st annual Kwitazina. The day is dedicated to giving names to newborn mountain gorillas. Every year, a group of philanthropists, community servants, and celebrities are given the honor of choosing those names. Former French soccer star Mamadou Sakou named one of the 22 gorillas in Wadane, which translates to united in pursuit of a common goal. The name is inspired by the collective effort to conserve the gorillas. Sakou says it's an honor.
17: It's important for me to put Africa in light and show how Africa is beautiful.
16: There are fewer than 1,200 mountain gorillas in the wild. Rwanda takes pride in its conservation efforts and acknowledging the people behind them. For NPR News, I'm Joseph King in Kinigi, Rwanda.
11: Rescue crews in Nepal are still searching for survivors more than a week after catastrophic flooding triggered by a glacier collapse. More than 1,300 people have died, while nearly 5,000 are still missing in Nepal. Crews are continuing to search tunnels and debris around damaged hydropower projects where hundreds of workers were caught in the flooding. The floods also devastated communities across the border in Tibet, where hundreds of people remain missing. I'm Windsor Johnston, NPR News, in Washington.
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19: I'm Grant Barrett.
9: And I'm Martha Barnett. Grant, do you remember a movie from the 1980s called The Dresser? It starred Albert Finney as a Shakespearean actor and Tom Courtney as his dresser, that is the guy who helps him get ready to go on stage each night. Does that ring a bell?
19: Vaguely, Albert Finney, he's great, so maybe it's something I saw.
9: Yeah, I have a vague memory of that movie being kind of heavy. These days, you'll also see The Dresser performed as a play. And recently, a New Mexico paper published a story about a local run of that play. But it seems that the headline writer hadn't really paid attention to the plot, because the headline originally read, "The Dresser centers on relationship between actor and furniture."
19: Oh, no. It's not furniture. It's someone who helps someone else dress to put on clothes.
9: Yes, as we always say on the show, words can have more than one meaning.
19: Yes. The life of a reporter.
9: Yes, you live in mortal dread of making a mistake like that and having to correct it for everybody to see. Of course, the good thing about making mistakes online is that this was quickly corrected to "play centers on the relationship between an aging actor and his dresser." But the bad thing about publishing stories online is that people can still dig them up and take screenshots.
19: Absolutely. Reporters, everyone sees your work. They see your errors. Of course, that's true for radio hosts as well, as you and I both know.
9: Our listeners will let us know if we goof, that's for sure.
19: Yeah, or if we put out I don't know how I would know this, but if we put out a newsletter with a typo in it and it goes out to tens of thousands of people, boy, will they reply. Thank you for letting us know. We always do appreciate it. You know, and you make gaffes too, and sometimes they're hilarious. And if you can laugh at yourself, well, let us laugh, too. Send your gaffes to words@waywardradio.org or call us on the phone, 877-929-9673. 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
9: Hello, you have a way with words.
8: Hello, this is Magali, and I am calling from Fairbanks, Alaska.
9: Hello, Margali, Fairbanks, Alaska, one of my new favorite places.
8: Well, so I have something that I've been meaning to ask you for a while. This is an expression that my husband, as an endearing term, has been calling me for the last 20 years, like whippersnapper. I might not say it very well, but whippersnapper. So I'm wondering, where does it come from and what does it mean exactly? If you could enlighten me, that would be great.
9: And what kind of context would he use this term in?
8: Oh, just when he's, I think, like, you know, affectionately, just, you know, instead of calling me sweetie or you know, like when we are just talking about different things, in that kind of context.
9: Okay.
19: All right. That's got an interesting history to it. It goes back to, there was a fad in the 17th century in England where young men would race horses. And this is typically, as you might expect, the kind of thing that young men would do. Anytime there's something to be raced, young men will do it. And
8: of course,
19: they would crack whips to make the horses go faster. Not necessarily crack the whips on the horses, but, you know, the whips go so fast they make the loud snapping sound as they pass the speed of sound. They make a pop, a huge pop. And there was a fad for those with money, lots of money, to spend it on teams of faster horses and expensive coaches and to race them all at high speeds. And they would perfect their whipping technique to know just how to whip it and to touch the animal with it to get it to move without disturbing the ones next to it. So sometimes they would whip the animal. For other young men who were poor and didn't have money, it was kind of a case of all whip and no equines, to coin a phrase. They would make themselves seem like expert horse racers who just happened to be away from their mounts and coaches. And they would stroll around with the whips, even though they didn't own horses and they didn't own carriages. And so they would walk around with these whips, snapping them, whipping them and snapping them. And so they became known as whippersnappers. And the expression started as whippersnapper, but there was another term before it called snippersnapper, which was a much older expression, which meant a young, arrogant man, which probably influenced whipsnapper to become whippersnapper. And so what it refer,

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1: Word being coupled with another adjective, you know, like young whippersnapper or little whippersnapper,
2: right,
1: or something like that. Did your husband use it that way?
2: That's correct, yes. And also he has been using that because his father would call him like that. His father would use that on him as well as he was growing up.
1: Ah, uh-huh, uh-huh. Now yeah. He uses it affectionately with you, my little whippersnapper or something like that?
2: That is exactly correct, Martha, yes.
3: So, Magali, let me ask you a question. Vous êtes en française, oui?
2: Je suis française, oui, mm-hmm.
3: Okay, so there's a French word, which is a roughly equivalent to whippersnapper, and it's freluquet, F-R-E-L-U-Q-U-E-T, and it's an old-fashioned word, and it means a young, pretentious man, and that's roughly what whippersnapper means in French.
2: Oh, my goodness, freluquet, okay, that makes sense. I mean, it was used, you know, like in the French literature, more like... in the olden days. Oh, I just love it. This is great.
3: Yeah.
2: But no, I really appreciate your help with making me understand. I could have looked it up, but I thought better to have it from your own words.
3: Yes, it's more fun to goof around, isn't it?
1: Margalie, I have one more question for you. If he calls you a whippersnapper, what do you call him?
2: Smarty pants.
1: Smarty pants.
3: Smarty pants.
2: Would that be adequate? I hope it will be.
3: Yes, perfect.
1: Probably.
3: He's too big for his britches.
2: I love that too. And of course, the context is all, you know, affectionately context, of course, you know.
3: Of course. Sounds very loving, both directions.
2: And we just love listening, you know, to your radio show every Saturday. So thank you very much.
3: Oh, that's very nice.
1: Thanks for calling.
2: You. Take care. Bye-bye.
1: Okay, au revoir. 877-929-9673.
3: Hello, you have a way with words.
4: Hi, this is Alice Sullivan in South Carolina, Aiken.
3: Hi, Alice. Welcome to the show.
4: I would like to know what the origin is of a word, and I cannot spell it, but the word is defugalty.
1: Defugalty.
3: Defugalty.
1: Tell us more about that.
4: I worked for the Department of Navy for 27 years, and frequently the sailors, in the beginning it was in a Navy school, and the sailors would come and ask, what's the defugalty? Or the defugalty is this and this. It was in place of, I think, the problem, what's the problem?
1: Mm-hmm.
4: At one point, I also was watching a TV show, and this woman... was talking about her husband, and she said that her husband said something about the defugalty. But I can't prove to my sister that it is really a word. But I think it is.
1: You think it is because you've heard people use it to mean the problem.
4: Right. Right. Okay. And that's what I tell my sister.
1: Okay. Yeah, but it's hard to search for because how in the world do you spell defugalty?
4: I don't know. One time I was able to figure it out, and my sister found it, but she still won't admit that it's a real word. She's never heard it before.
3: Defugalty.
1: Defugalty.
3: I think Martha's got good news for you, Alice.
1: Yeah, it's an intentional mispronunciation of the word difficulty.
4: Okay. That was what the sailors were doing, and I could see sailors mispronouncing things on purpose.
1: Sure, you got to pass the time some way, right? Yeah, you know how difficulty is spelled, and there are lots of different spellings of this intentional mispronunciation, like defugalty or defulgaty, defulgity. There are lots of different versions of this, but it's just an example of wordplay. You know, when you say something incorrectly and you do it on purpose, or you do it on porpoise, right?
4: Yeah, on porpoise. That's just a good one too.
3: Just to make something mundane seem funny, or maybe seem funnily important.
4: But I love it.
1: Well, what a coinky dink.
4: Yeah, that's a good one, too. Oh, me.

0: the most extreme version we know of this is Kafugelty with a C at the beginning. Kafugelty.
1: Well, now that's fun.
0: What's the Kafugelty with defugelty?
1: Well, next time I run across a sailor, I'm going to have to punk him.
0: There we go. Yeah. But it's in some slang dictionaries and dialect dictionaries. The problem is you got to go for those specialty dictionaries if you want to prove it exists. And just tell your sister, if people use it and you understand it, it's a word.
1: That's what I told her, but she won't listen to me. She's my baby sister.
2: Well, Alice, we're happy to help you with your defugelty.
0: We're happy to help
1: you. Thank
0: you
1: so much.
0: All right. Bye-bye.
1: Bye-bye.
0: If you're having defugelty or kafugelty with a word or phrase, 877-929-9673, or find all of our past episodes on our website at waywardradio.org.

0: Listeners are still sending us suggestions for how to apologize to another driver in traffic. You know, for example, if you cut them off, do you gesture? How do you communicate to those people?
1: And by gesture, we mean not the middle finger, but something
0: That's
1: polite.
0: Right. That's right. How do you do it politely? And we got a suggestion from Vasily Sharapov, who lives in Waltham, Massachusetts. And his suggestion, if you cut somebody off in traffic, is to flash your lights once. But Vasily went further than that. He wrote a poem just for us, and I wanted to share it with you. If you've offended your fellow man while driving on the highway, you merely lapsed your attention span and wish to tell them some way. Be not mistaken for troglodytes with this kind intervention. A single flash of the hazard lights will speak to your intention.
1: Oh, that's nice.
0: Yeah.
1: Very good.
0: Yeah, I appreciate he took the time to spell it out that way.
1: Yeah, when it's dark or twilight, I sometimes do a flash of the lights, the flash of the brights to say, go ahead or okay or I see you. So, yeah, that would work. There's kind of a one-note positive message when you flash your lights.
0: Yeah, yeah. We can all use more civility on the roadways, right?
1: Yeah, we'd still love to hear what you do when you just want to, you know, do a positive acknowledgement to the other driver that, yeah, I know I messed up, but I didn't mean it. It's nothing personal. Hit us up, words@waywardradio.org or 877-929-9673.
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0: You're listening to Away with Words, the show about language and how we use it. I'm Martha Barnett.
1: And I'm Grant Barrett. And here he is, the fabulous quiz guy, John Chinesky. Hi, John.
6: Hey, Martha. Hey, Grant.
0: Hey.
1: Hey, buddy. What's up?
6: Well, you know, I host pub trivia every week at a place here in New York, and it's a lot of fun. One of our rounds that we do as part of our fire round night is called Name Three, and it's sort of a tribon thing. And I give you three words, you tell me what they have in common. And there's lots of names for these. They call it, you know, triple threat or whatever. I call it the missing link here today because we need our own thing. So a missing link. I'm going to name three things, and you tell me the link that those three things share, okay?
1: And is it going to be a word or an idea? What are we talking about here?
6: Yeah, it'll be mostly word-related, but there's some trivia involved. It's like, for instance, if I said, well, this is not word-related, but if I said, Jefferson, Washington, Franklin, and you said, you know, dead white guys, not specific enough. You have to go a little more, you know, founding fathers, things like that.
1: Okay, gotcha. Okay?
6: Here's the first one. Numbers, Acts, Judges.
1: Oh, Books of the Bible.
6: Books of the Bible, which also are things, which is good. How about samosa, pierogi, kreplach?
1: Oh, all food. Little kind of closed, meat-filled hand food.
6: Right. Closed, meat-filled. It's almost exactly what I have written here. Closed, meat-filled hand food.
1: What's the official name? Some kind of dumpling almost, right?
6: Yeah, dumpling is the word I was waiting for, yes.
1: Yeah, but they don't always... Nice. Well, I'll argue later about what a dumpling is.
0: But oh,
6: that's
0: no.
6: All right. It's all good. It's counts in the plus column. Here we go. Bandstand, buffalo, pie.
0: American
6: what?
0: American
6: blank.
0: Bandstand.
6: Yes, American bandstand, American buffalo, and American pie. Very good. How about Bible box, roll top, secretary?
1: Types of desks.
6: Mm-hmm. Types of desks is right. Bible box, can you describe a Bible box for me?
1: I don't know it. I just knew the other two.
6: Okay.
0: Yep, me too.
6: It's sort of like a lap desk, like a box with a lid, but like a big heavy wooden one that you put in front of you.
0: Huh,
6: how about
0: know
6: this?
0: That.
6: This one's very simple. K, G-M.
0: Letters?
6: Letters is a good start.
0: Consonants?
1: Are they letters? Or are we spelling these out as words?
6: Yes, they are letters. No, they're letters, yeah. Let's put it this way. Letters that all stand for the same thing.
1: Oh, thousands?
6: Yes, thousands.
0: Oh,
6: all three
0: good.
6: Of those
0: yeah.
6: stand for a thousand.
1: What does E stand for a thousand? Oh, no, it wasn't E, it was M, sorry.
6: M, right, right.
1: Gotcha. There we go, yeah.
6: Finally, raspberry, answer, Neil.
0: How are you spelling Neil?
6: K-N-E-E-L, Neil.
0: Raspberry, answer.
1: Silent right. letters.
6: Yes, silent letters.
0: Oh, yeah.
6: Raspberry is...
1: The silent S...
0: P.
1: Well, P. Sorry.
6: Silent P, right? Or answer?
0: P. W.
6: W and Neil.
1: K.
6: The K, which was silent until I spelled it earlier in the
1: clue.
6: And that's your missing links for today, guys. You
0: good
6: were fantastic.
0: Stuff.
6: Nice work.
1: Thanks,
0: thank you
1: John.
0: So
1: really
0: much,
1: appreciate
0: John.
1: It. This is a show about language and how we use it. Give us a call, 877-929-9673. 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
0: Hello, you have a way with words.
7: Hi, this is Alex from Lexington, Kentucky.
1: Hi, Alex in Lexington. Welcome to the show.
0: What's on your mind, Alex?
7: I was talking with a coworker of mine the other day, and she described a present as a side saddle gift. And being from Lexington, I'm familiar with a decent amount of equine jargon, but I hadn't heard this phrase before, so I thought about calling you all and seeing if you had and maybe knew a little history on it.
0: So, talking about a side saddle gift, what does that mean? How did they use it in context?
7: A side saddle is, instead of a traditional saddle where you might be facing front or forward on the horse with both legs on each side, a side saddle allows you to put both of your legs on one side. So it was traditionally used by a woman with like a big dress. That way they could ride a horse but have the kind of big hoopy dress on them. And in the context, it was used to describe a present given by someone to a partner or a recipient, but the real ultimate benefactor of the present was the person giving it. So in the, I guess, the way it was explained to me was that, you know, a wife may give her husband a side saddle, but in reality, she's going to be the only one using it. So it's a gift that really kind of comes back to only benefit you.
0: Exactly.
1: Right.
0: Yes, it's a gift that the giver gives and then ends up using at least as much as the recipient does. There's another great example of this in a newspaper from 1966. There's a column in the Daily Oklahoman where this woman is talking about how when she was a child, her family had a relative who showed up quite often for surprise visits and expected to stay a long time each time. And one year, the Christmas gift that this relative brought for them was a luggage rack. And obviously, you know, that's supposed to be a thoughtful gift for the family. But hey, who's the person who's going to end up using the luggage rack? It's that person.
1: Right.
0: And yes, it comes from that idea of a side saddle. You know, a woman who keeps asking her husband for a new side saddle and he keeps saying, no, you don't need one. And then come Christmas Day, what does she give him? Here, darling, a lovely side saddle.
1: But it's not a widespread term, though, is it?
0: No, it's not that widespread, but we do see instances of it, and it's taking matters into your own hands.
7: I had never heard it before. When I explained, I had asked my family about it, and while they hadn't heard the phrase, when I had kind of gave them a little context, they had definitely been familiar and received side saddle gifts before.
0: Mm-hmm. Yeah. I mean, as Grant said, it's not that common, but I'm just so glad to know that there's a term for this because I think we've all experienced it and now we have a term for it.
1: Yeah, I think when you become an adult, couples, a lot of the gifts you give each other are side saddle gifts on purpose where you buy things for the house and you just address it to your partner. Oh, there's the, you know, there's the new cushions for the dining set addressed to
0: here's a dustbuster.
1: Yeah, exactly. It's not that you want them to use it, just the house needed one.
7: I appreciate you all giving me some a bit more illustration to it, because I like the phrase, and I definitely hope to maybe use it in the future, and I'm glad there's a name for kind of the experience we've all had.
1: I think you bringing it to the radio show will put this in the mouths and ears of a lot of people, so there's a good chance we've given it new life.
7: Well, that's exciting.
0: Well, thank you for calling from the Bluegrass.
7: Thanks for talking with me.
1: You know, it wouldn't be a side saddle gift if you called us and asked us a question, because Martha and I love to get those kinds of questions. 877-929-9673. That's a 24-hour toll-free number in the United States and Canada. 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Kelly Davis, a fantastic journalist here in San Diego, tweeted something that I have to share with you, Martha. She says, and the prize for the best automated transcription error goes to, quote, Serious Mental Elvis.
0: Serious Mental Elvis?
1: Yeah, it was supposed to be Serious Mental Illness.
0: Oh.
1: And I'm just imagining this guy in a white spangly suit just shaking his hips in your head. He's up there dancing. So instead of an earworm, you have an
0: right.
1: ear Elvis up
0: he
1: there. Just
0: never
1: like,
0: leaves.
1: He never leaves. It's just like a whole lot of shaking going on in your head.
0: 877-929-9673. Hello, you have a way with words.
8: Hello, this is Trinette Wiggins, calling from Virginia Beach, Virginia. So my daughter recently had a baby, and I was putting him to sleep, and I started to say, Dodo the baby. And it occurred to me I hadn't heard it since she was a baby when I used to sing it to her, and I kind of heard it because I grew up in southern Louisiana, so it was a thing we said, but I just never heard it anywhere else. So I was wondering, where did Dodo come from? Seems to relate to putting babies to sleep with Dodo. So Dodo yeah. the baby, or Let's Go Dodo.
1: Yeah, that's familiar to me. But, you know, did you sing a nursery rhyme?
8: No, it wasn't a nursery rhyme. It would just be like, we'll tell the baby, Let's Go Dodo. Or while you're rocking him, I would just sing like Dodo the baby. So it wasn't anything like a song. It was just something we said that meant it was time to go to sleep.
1: Yeah, are you from that part of the United States, from down in the French-speaking part of New Orleans or Baton Rouge down that way?
8: Yes, so I'm from a small town in Ascension Parish, and it's like halfway between New Orleans and Baton Rouge.
1: It makes a lot of sense because that comes from the French, and it's a classic nursery word or a child's word to mean to sleep, and it's used throughout the French-speaking world. You'll find it in Quebec. You'll find it in the French and French Creole spoken in the Caribbean. You'll find it even in Mauritian Creole on Mauritius, and it's even popped up in migrations into South African English and Afrikaans from people who have settled there from various French-speaking parts of the world. So it's widely used, and it's kind of a corruption of possibly two words, both which mean to nod or to dandle, like to dandle a child on your knee, and both kind of influenced by dormir, which means to sleep. A little bit of reduplication, which means doubling of a sound or a syllable. So, dodeline and dedine are the two verbs. So, sometimes it's dodu, D-O-D-U, but usually it's D-O-D-O, dodo. And I asked about the nursery rhyme, and I don't know this nursery rhyme well. I wasn't raised in a French-speaking household, but there is one, and it's just basically, you know, sleep, baby sleep, the baby will soon go to sleep. There's a white chicken in the barn. He'll make a little crow for the child who will soon go dodo.
8: Oh, wow. No, I've never heard that before.
1: You can find that if you look it up on YouTube, if you want to learn it to sing to your grandchild. Just look up the phrase dodo, l'enfant do. L'enfant is L'ENFANT DO.
8: Okay, I sure will do that.
0: Trinette, I love the image of you holding this baby and rocking the baby to sleep, and then having this sort of linguistic heirloom pop up, you know, that you remember from your own childhood, and all of a sudden there it is with this baby in your arms.
8: Yeah, I even asked my daughter, I said, do you remember, you know, me saying that or singing? And she's like, not really, but I've heard it before, because she was born in Louisiana, but she's mostly been raised in Virginia.
1: That's lovely. Yeah, those little bits just stick around in the last generations, don't they?
8: Yeah. Thank you. I'm definitely going to look up that nursery rhyme.
1: Yeah, give the little take a smooch and a squeeze for us, will you?
8: I sure will.
0: Okay.
1: All right, take care now.
0: Thank you so much for calling.
8: All right, bye-bye. Thank you.
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0: Hello, you have a way with words.
9: Hi, my name is Larry. I'm in Irvington, New York.
0: Well, we're glad to have you. What's up?
9: So a few years ago, I was in Pennsylvania on vacation with friends around by the Poconos area, I think it was, and bumped into some people, local people from Pennsylvania, started talking. And at one point, one of the guys from Pennsylvania said he was hungry and wanted to eat a hoagie. I said, what's that? I had never heard of a hoagie before. And he looked at me as if I might be joking. He didn't believe that I did not know what a hoagie was. But then he proceeded to explain. He said, you get a piece of Italian bread, you open it up, and then he turned to me and said, and then you get lunch meat. And he said to me, you know what lunch meat is, don't you? And after I assured him that I did know what lunch meat was, and I wasn't totally out of it, he proceeded to say, well, you get things like ham and turkey, and you put it in the bread, and you put lettuce and tomatoes in. And I said, oh, that's a hero. I said, in New York, that's what we call a hero. And then we did order some hoagies, and we had a great lunch. Short time after that, I was talking to my daughter. My daughter was teaching down in Baton Rouge, Louisiana, and she told me that she had had a po' boy. She explained to me that it was basically kind of like a hero, but with different things in it, like shrimp and all of that. Things from locally from Baton Rouge. So I have not traveled the U.S. much. So my question is, do other parts of the country have different names for what I in New York call a hero?
0: Oh, Larry, you're asking a food question of us. How much time do you have? Are you sitting down?
9: If not, pull up a chair.
1: Yeah. Yeah, get a cushion and a chair, a notepad. This is a big question with a big answer, and it's been well-researched by dialectologists, and it's going to just ring a lot of bells for a lot of people, because it is this sandwich, with variations, is regional and has been for a long time. And okay, the hoagie, yes, is very Pennsylvania and southern New Jersey, and it has been for a long time. Hero, yes, is very New York. Now, Irving, you said you're in Irvington?
9: Right, but I grew up in Queens, in Astoria.
1: That makes
9: and
1: more
9: Woodside.
1: Sense to me.
9: Mm-hmm.
1: Yeah.
9: Yes.
1: Yeah, Hero is very New York City and dates back to the 1930s. I found the earliest use of it that anyone knows of in the unpublished manuscript of the Lexicon of Trade Jargon. And then you've got submarine sandwich, which is by far
9: yes,
1: away the most used term in the United States. And it predates the Subway shop, the trade name. So it's older than that company. So it doesn't come from the company. The company took the term that already existed. And then you get terms like grinder, which is used in New England outside of Boston. And you've got older terms which have faded, unfortunately, like torpedo or torp, which used to be common in upstate New York. Unfortunately, it's little used, or zeppelin or zep. Parts of Pennsylvania use that. po' boy or poor boy in New Orleans. Fortunately, it's still strong. I'm just slobbering thinking about a catfish po' boy right now. Oh, I can do it. Garibaldi in Wisconsin. They're all yelling at the radio in Wisconsin. I got you. I got you, Wisconsin. Don't worry. I'm taking care of you. Muffalata also is another one. I think that's New Orleans as well. Bomber. I think they may still use that in Buffalo, upstate New York. What else, Martha? What am I missing here?
0: Well, in Boston, there's the name that comes from the Italian word spucadella, meaning long roll. Is it spooky?
1: Yeah. Southie uses that, although that's also really faded in use and is really rare to hear anymore. It's very much the older folks using that. It's pretty much been forced out by Grindr and Sub.
9: Mm-hmm. Jeez, there's a lot more than I realized.
1: Yeah, for a while in Cincinnati, you might have heard Rocket, Cuban sandwich in Miami, although it's very different and very specific, and it's about as far away from a Sub or hoagie as you can get, but it's still kind of classed in there with it. Yeah, so there's tons of these things.
0: And I have a feeling our listeners are going to chime in with more.
1: Yeah, and that's just the United States. Who knows what they're doing in Canada and Australia and, and the UK, you know?
0: Yeah, South Africa, yeah. I think it's a Gatsby.
1: Oh, lovely.
9: Thank you for all the information.
1: Yeah, sure. Thanks for calling this. We love the food questions. Larry, thank you so much for sharing your experience with us.
9: All right, have a good day.
1: Take care.
0: You too.
1: Bye-bye.
0: Bye-bye.
9: All right, bye-bye.
1: If you feel like I left you out in the list of words for submarine-style sandwiches, by all means, let me know what I forgot. 877-929-9673 or email words at waywardradio.org.
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1: You're listening to Away with Words, the show about language and how we use it. I'm Grant Barrett.
0: And I'm Martha Burnett. I just got back from Fairbanks, Alaska, where I was doing a talk for the local public radio station, KUAC. And I had a wonderful time meeting KUAC listeners, and I was also able to spend a few extra days in Fairbanks doing a lot of really cool things. One of the things I did was to go multiple times to the University of Alaska's Museum of the North. It's an architectural gem in and of itself and has fascinating exhibits. And I also spent some time hanging out with reindeer, as one does.
1: Like at pubs and nightclubs?
0: No, there's a place outside Fairbanks called Running Reindeer Ranch, and it's run by a family that shares its home with a small herd of reindeer. So I was able to spend a delightful afternoon with them walking in the woods with reindeer. And of course, Grant, I brought you back some very cool language involving these animals. So are you ready?
1: Yep.
0: Okay. First of all, the word reindeer. What exactly is a reindeer? Well, in North America, these animals are called caribou if they're wild, and if they're domesticated, they're called reindeer. And the rein in reindeer comes from an old Norse word that sounds sort of like hrein, which means reindeer itself. And you know, in early English, the word deer was used much more generally than it is today. Deer applied to lots of different little animals with four legs. And it was only later that the word deer became specialized and applied to the animal that we think of as a deer today. So literally, reindeer means something like reindeer animal. It's a little bit redundant. And this was also a surprise. Did you know that reindeer's feet click when they walk?
1: Like they're wearing tap shoes.
0: That's what it sounds like. They have these little tendons that slide over bones in their feet, and they make a clicking noise when they walk. And it may be that this noise helps them stick together in harsh or foggy weather. They're not really sure why they make this noise, but they definitely do. So there really might be more to that song about up on the housetop, click, click, click. That was a light bulb moment
1: for me.
0: That's
1: cool. Bring in the noise, bring in the caribou.
0: And I was thinking about the word antler, too. That's a weird word. And I thought, is that some old Norse word or something? Apparently, it comes from a Latin term, ante ocularis, which means literally before the eyes, which is kind of an odd thought. But there's also an old German word for antler, Augenspossen, which literally means eye sprouts, these things that are sprouting out of your head near your eyes. And finally, Grant, if you ever need an adjective for something that looks like a reindeer or has to do with reindeer, the word you want is rangiferine.
1: Rangiferine. So I could say that tree branch looks rangiferine.
0: Yes, or they wouldn't let poor Rudolph join in any rangiferine games.
1: Perfect. So just to clarify, the rain in reindeer doesn't have to do with weather, and it doesn't have to do with harness or controlling the animals and telling them which way to go.
0: Exactly. It has to do with an old word that means reindeer.
1: Reindeer. So it's a little bit of a pleonasm. The word itself contains the meaning of the word itself.
0: Exactly.
1: That's cool. Martha, you come back with such delights when you travel. And you sound refreshed. Fairbanks was good to you.
0: You know, I was terrified of the cold weather because I've been a Southern California girl now for a couple of decades.
1: We get spoiled here, don't we?
0: You know, I think we've talked on the show about the expression, there's no bad weather, there's just bad clothing. And it's really true. You should have seen me in my insulated motorcycle suit.
1: Oh,
0: I had a blast.
1: I saw the pictures.
0: There are pictures online, aren't there?
1: You look like Maggie Simpson in her snowsuit. Like you couldn't move. You're just like a little starfish. Martha and I would love to hear about the words you learned when you traveled. 877-929-9673. That's toll-free, 24 hours a day in the United States and Canada. And if you want another way to reach us, there are at least a dozen. Go to waywardradio.org/contact.
0: Hey there, you have a way with words.
14: Hi, I'm Ashley, and I'm calling from Danville, Kentucky. So there's a term that my grandmother has always used, and I've noticed as I've gotten older, my mom and I both use it as well, even though I'm not sure that either of us know what it means exactly. If someone looks really bad, well, a female specifically looks really bad, like pale, maybe hungover or just peaked, she'll say, oh, she looks like a haint. And I've referred to myself that way when I wake up and I look really bad. I'm like, oh, I look like a haint. And I feel like somehow maybe it's related to a haunt. But I'm really not sure.
0: Well, that's a really good guess because you're right.
14: Oh, really?
0: Yeah. The term haint is a dialectal term that means a ghost or evil spirit, and it's probably just a variation of the word haunt.
14: Okay, well, that makes sense. I thought I was probably far off base, but times when, you know, you've woken up with your makeup on and your mascara is smeared and you're pale, and I just always thought, oh, it must be a haunt.
0: Yeah, it's not that you ain't looking too good. It's Yeah, particularly in the South and Southeast, you might talk about a house that's hainted or somebody looks like a haint, meaning they look like a ghost. And, you know, I bet our South Carolina listeners in particular are saying, oh, yeah, haints, because in the coastal areas of South Carolina and Georgia, the word haint, meaning a ghost or evil spirit, is well known among the descendants of enslaved Africans, the Geechee Gullah culture there. And there's actually this long tradition there of trying to ward off haints, those evil spirits, with the use of the color haint blue. And you may have seen this on houses in the South. Sometimes people will paint the ceiling of a front porch with sort of a robin's egg blue. That's called haint blue, and that's because there's an old belief that a haint can't cross water, or they're so confused by this shade of blue that they think it's water. Isn't that weird?
14: Oh, wow. I love that. That's so interesting, and I have, especially in the older Southern homes.
0: Right.
14: With the large wraparound porches and things.
0: Mm-hmm.
14: I've seen the ceiling painted a blue like water. Yeah. As far as when it dates back to, do you have any ideas of that?
0: It's been around a while.
1: It's hard to know because so often the pronunciation is independent of the spelling, if that makes sense. Somebody might spell it haunt, but pronounce it haint.
0: Mm-hmm.
14: Oh, okay.
0: But definitely a long tradition. My Aunt Mazo used to talk about that house is hainted.
1: Hainted.
14: Oh, yeah. Really? Oh, my granny is going to have such a fun time hearing this and knowing, because for a while we picked on her for saying it, and then over the years we've picked it up ourselves. So.
0: Nice.
14: It's really funny. Fun talking to you guys. I love etymology. That's when I travel, if I'm on a plane, I've got a book. And that's my favorite thing to read on an airplane is about etymology.
1: Oh.
0: Wow, you should fly out and visit with us.
1: Absolutely. You've come loaded with information.
14: Oh, that's so fun.
1: All right.
14: Well, thank you.
1: Take care, Ashley.
14: I appreciate it. You too.
1: All right.
14: Thanks so much.
1: Bye-bye. Haunt, the verb, goes back to the 12th century in French. So it's got a long history even before it shows up in English. The French etymological dictionaries trace it back from an old Norse word meaning to frequent or find again or to long after, you know, to desperately want.
0: Mm.
1: And it might even refer to the herds of animals in the barn seeking the stable for the winter.
0: Ooh.
1: Yeah. Very interesting, right?
0: Great stuff. Let's talk about language. Give us a call, 877-929-9673. We are still getting responses to our conversation about the phrase, "Excuse the pig, the hog's out walking." This is what a person who makes a rude noise might say immediately afterward to apologize to people. You know, excuse the pig, the hog's out walking.
1: Right, if somebody burps or passes wind.
0: Yes, and we heard from Robert Scott, who lives in Jacksonville, Florida, and he said he was hoping that we would also talk about things that someone hearing such a noise might say in response. And he writes, "When I lived in the UK, the sardonic quip I would hear made most often by someone hearing an unintentional noise would be, 'More tea, vicar?' Is there an American equivalent, I wonder?" And it turns out that "more tea, vicar," you know, pretending as if you're at tea time with a member of the clergy and offering them more tea to distract from whatever happened just before that, is quite a thing. Or you might say, "Good evening, vicar," or "Another cucumber sandwich, vicar?" And apparently, this was popularized by a British comedian in the 60s and 70s named Dick Emery, who often used this expression, "more tea, vicar." And in fact, he recorded this goofy song called "The Vicar of Belching by the Sea." Which sounds like a British place, right?
1: Absolutely.
0: I'm from Belching by the Sea. Well, hey, well, we'd love to hear from you. Give us a call, 877-929-9673. Hello, you have a way with words.
15: Well, hello. Pleased to be on the show. This is Edward Van Hall up in Fargo, North Dakota. Frosty Fargo.
0: Frosty Fargo.
1: Frosty Fargo. Like a beer mug in the freezer.
15: Absolutely. Well, I'll tell you what happened. The other day, I was provided a really nice chocolate cake. It was, I think, birthday. And that afternoon at the office, I was thinking about a big slice of cake when I got back home with a cup of coffee. Mm-hmm. Came home, and the cake was gone. And I was wondering, I thought, sure enough, my spouse, my wife, Kim, had taken it to the lake. And there I was after a full afternoon of anticipation, no cake. And so I called her and I said, well, if that doesn't take the cake. And then all of a sudden I realized, where did that come from?
0: She literally took the cake to the lake.
15: That's right. It's something my mom used to say years ago. And I thought, man, I've never said that before. Where'd that come from? And so I kind of was intrigued. And I thought, well, I wanted to find out more.
1: And that would be in the same way that someone might say, well, doesn't that beat all? Or, well, isn't that a shame? Something like that. It's just kind of
15: That's right.
1: You can't believe that something negative happened.
15: That's right.
1: Not truly angry about it.
15: No. And more just exasperated.
1: Mm-hmm. Exasperated. That's a good word for it. Yeah, this has got a good history, and it's entwined in American history, and it goes back, well, a couple hundred years, and it goes back to, unfortunately, the enslavement of Black Americans. There was a practice called a cakewalk where people would compete for a cake by doing a dignified or silly or exaggerated walk before judges. There were lots of kinds of cakewalk, but the Black Americans, many of them would do these exaggerated steps, and they would wear lots of fine clothes, and they would pretend to be someone powerful, such as slaveholders, the very people that controlled their lives and their fortunes. So this is before emancipation. So this was a way of mocking the slaveholders when they were enslaved. And so they would usually go in a circle, and whoever was deemed to be maybe the most outrageous or the most like fancifully regal or whatever the agreed upon terms of this contest were, they would be given the cake, and they would literally take the cake.
15: Well, that's really interesting. I just can't imagine, you know, that it's carried for all these years, and it's an expression I haven't really heard since my mom used it from time to time, usually after something that I had or hadn't done. And so I thought I wanted to find out more. That's great.
1: Well, you know, there's a little more to the story if you want to hang in there and hear it. This particular cakewalk branched out after emancipation, and Black Americans took it into other corners of American culture. It became stylized both as different types of music and as regularized dances. And you can actually find it being performed in videos on YouTube. The Library of Congress has old videos of it. And you can find white people doing it because, as always, Black culture is a wellspring of just all kinds of entertainment. We look to Black culture as a source of great ideas of how to entertain. And I'm just saying that it's another idea that the white Americans got from Black Americans. And these cakewalk dances, as they became called, showed up in movies. I think you can see them in Meet Me in St. Louis. So just they became so exaggerated and so distant from this original cakewalk that some people did them and didn't even realize where these weird movements and these kind of high-stepping, exaggerated stances came from. But they came from the plantations. Interestingly, it's also these particular kind of cakewalks were also the source of when we say something like, he won the prize. It was a cakewalk for him. When we say something was a cakewalk, it's exactly the same origin, because we're saying it was as easy as doing a cakewalk. And this idea may be that a cakewalk is an easy contest because all you have to do is act like a fool.
0: But in any case, our sympathies about that cake, that sounds like a really frustrating
1: experience. Yeah, I would love that chocolate cake. I know that feeling.
15: I did eventually get to it.
0: Oh, you got to it.
15: That's right. It was excellent.
1: Well, Edward, thank you for calling and sharing.
15: Well, thank you. I appreciate it. Bye-bye.
1: All right. Be well. Take care. Bye-bye.
0: Bye-bye. What's the word or phrase that you're wondering about? Give us a call, 877-929-9673. Here's a handy word from the West Midlands of England, yampy, Y-A-M-P-Y. Do you know this word, Grant?
1: No. Can I make some guesses?
0: Please.
1: Yampy, it's when you've got swamp butt after being out in the the Louisiana heat in the summertime.
0: No more guesses. Although you're right that it's somewhat negative. If somebody's yampy, they're just not quite right, or they're foolish, or they're daft. So if you're under lots of pressure, you might be driven yampy, or somebody might be yampy as a box of frogs.
1: Oh, okay, kind of barmy.
0: Yeah, yampy may come from a Scots word yamp, which means noisy or talkative, or the word yampf, Y-A-M-P-H, which means to bark like a small dog or yelp.
1: Oh, it sounds kind of like a yap or yappy. Oh, good names for you and me. So if you've got a question about language, call Yampy and Yappy. Me and Martha, 877-929-9673.
0: Our team includes senior producer Stephanie Levine, engineer and editor Tim Felton, and quiz guy John Chinesky.
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1: Special thanks to Michael Breslauer, Josh Eccles, Claire Grotting, Bruce Rogo, Rick Seidenworm, and Betty Willis.
0: Thanks for listening. I'm Martha Barnett.
1: And I'm Grant Barrett. Until next time, goodbye.
0: Bye.
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16: We give you new ways to see yourself.
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22: Empathy is the understanding that someone else's world is just as real as yours.
16: We often say that we admire people who are plain spoken. But do you really want to know what your friends and coworkers think of you?
23: We long for honesty, candor, just saying what we mean, but really we would not tolerate it.
16: Why we use veiled and elliptical language. 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
24: Live from NPR News in Washington, I'm Linda Kenyon. Ukraine President Zelensky says the first round of talks with U.S. envoys Jared Kushner and Steve Witkoff is wrapped up in Ukraine. Witkoff said in a statement the U.S. team had been very encouraged by what he described as a substantive, important discussion. Witkoff and Kushner were in Kyiv one day after talks in Moscow with Russian President Putin. The talks at the Kremlin yesterday ended without a breakthrough. It's Labor Day weekend, and with Election Day just 58 days away, NPR's Mara Liasson says it's now just days before the start of the GOP midterm convention in Dallas.
4: Yesterday, MAGA Inc., which is the Trump super PAC, did make a $10 million ad buy to support Texas Attorney General Ken Paxton in his Senate bid. And Trump's general strategy for the midterms, we'll see this in the convention, is to put himself front and center. He said to people, pretend I'm on the ballot. He thinks Republicans do better when he's on the ballot, but not all Republican candidates agree with that.
24: The GOP convention begins Wednesday. President Trump will speak at that event that evening. Iran and the U.S. are intensifying attacks in the Strait of Hormuz. Tehran says it has fired at six vessels in and around the waterway, while the U.S. yesterday targeted Iranian vessels. NPR's Jane Arraf reports from Beirut.
5: Iran said Sunday it targeted a U.S. submarine trying to enter the Strait of Hormuz, where the U.S. has imposed a naval blockade. Iran did not mention casualties. It was the latest in what Iran said were its attacks on three oil tankers in the strait and U.S. military vessels in the area, including an aircraft carrier and a destroyer. U.S. Central Command said Saturday it struck three Iranian vessels after Iran launched ballistic missiles at two U.S. Navy ships. Iran's Islamic Revolutionary Guard Corps said that any vessel trying to transit without authorization would be targeted. Jane Arraf, NPR News, Beirut.
24: The U.S. dismissed Iran's reported attack on the U.S. submarine as a total lie. The two largest school districts in the country this week have banned AI usage in the classrooms for at least a year. More from NPR's Sequoia Carrillo.
6: New York City Public Schools elementary and middle school students will not have any generative AI tools in classrooms this fall. The country's largest school district put a one-year pause on any learning tools that utilize the technology. That same day, the second largest district, the Los Angeles Unified School District, also banned AI for all of its students. Both districts said they would use the year to study the impact of AI on young students before making a final decision on whether or not it could be used in classes going forward. The move comes as many states are reevaluating technology and screens' role in schools. Sequoia Carrillo, NPR News.
24: You're listening to NPR. From now until October, pop star Harry Styles is performing a 30-night residency in New York City. They're his only concert scheduled to take place in the United States this year, and fans are flying across the country to see it. NPR's Isabella Gomez Sarmiento reports.
7: Every single night of Harry Styles' Madison Square Garden residency is sold out. Lisa Bonenberger of Las Vegas and Lindsay Husband of San Francisco got tickets for two nights. Standing outside the venue, Husband showed off her disco ball themed outfit.
8: I'm just excited to like dance with everybody and make new friends and be in community together.
7: The two friends say they don't mind traveling to see Styles because a residency is less taxing on the band and crew than a regular tour. Many fans NPR spoke with agreed, though they hope to see Styles playing shows around the U.S. again soon. Isabella Gomez Sarmiento, NPR News, New York.
24: The Television Academy is presenting the majority of its primetime Emmys this weekend at the Peacock Theater in Los Angeles. The ceremonies, previously known as the Creative Arts Emmys, are now part of the 78th Emmy Awards. HBO Max's The Pitt and Hacks are top nominees with potential wins in the drama and comedy categories. This weekend also focuses on some behind-the-scenes awards, and the winners in those categories are expected to include Michael J. Fox and the late Rob Reiner. The main ceremony will air on NBC on September the 14th. I'm Linda Kenyon, NPR News in Washington.
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2: From the WEKU Newsroom, I'm Wendy Wilkinson with a look at the forecast for northern, central, and eastern Kentucky. With those showers and thunderstorms brought forth some cooler weather, that's for sure. We've got sunny skies today. Those highs will be in the mid-80s. Overnight lows tonight in the lower 60s. And for your Labor Day weekend on Monday, it looks like mid-80s under sunny skies and overnight lows in the mid-60s.
16: From NPR, this is Hidden Brain. I'm Shankar Vedantam. When children are very small, their minds are often an open book. They say what they mean. They blurt out things. This can come across as both cruel and charming. The little boy laughs aloud when someone slips on a banana peel and gets hurt. The little girl tells her uncle that his face is ugly. In Hans Christian Andersen's famous folktale, The Emperor's New Clothes, a child is the only one who speaks truth to power. The king has been taken in by con men who pretend to clothe him in marvelous robes that are actually non-existent. The king's courtiers marvel at their majesty's fine garments, even though he is walking around naked. Finally, a small child blurts out what everyone can see, but no one wants to say aloud. The king is a fool. The folktale has many parallels in real life. Authoritarian leaders throughout history have surrounded themselves with yes-men who tell them their every action is wise and brave. When we listen to stories like The Emperor's New Clothes, most of us identify with the child. We think that if we were in that situation, we too would be honest. We too would speak truth to power. Today on the show, we explore the many ways in which we fail to say what we mean and mean what we say. It turns out, most of us are not the kid in the story. We're the courtiers. The power and the peril of coming clean. This week on Hidden Brain.

0: So I'm wondering, at a dinner like this, and the analogy to sexual courtship is apt, there might come a point in the dinner where in some ways something actually has to be communicated, that this is not just a dinner. Yes. So in other words, what happens if the high net worth individual says, this was a delightful conversation, I really enjoyed meeting Steve Pinker, and then goes back to, you know, his hedge fund or his tech company to make continue to make money and has no interest in Harvard going forward? That would not be a successful dinner.
1: Exactly. And this is where a lot of what we informally we call social skills, social acumen, jargon of psychology, sometimes called theory of mind. That is your theory of what's going on in the other person's mind. As you say, you don't let the moment

0: So you've thought deeply about the costs and the benefits of indirect speech. I understand your wife recently challenged you to act on your own theories, and she took a leaf out of that story you told me about the magazine writer who managed to score great restaurant tables with a $50 bribe. But what was the challenge she laid down on the table, Steve?
1: So we were having a lovely stroll on the Brooklyn waterfront late summer night, and there was the River Cafe, a lovely restaurant with a gorgeous view of Manhattan. And you know, we hadn't made a reservation, and we were getting hungry. And I had a $50 bill in my pocket, which is a rare occasion. And so she's saying, well, look, you've explained how it works. It would be really good if we could get in there. You're the guy with the theory. Let's see if your theory works. And, you know, like the writer for Gourmet magazine, I got to say, it was terrifying. I don't know what I was afraid of, but it did require screwing up a lot of gumption. But I did. And I said, if I have the courage of my convictions, I got to do it. And so I went in, but I was defeated by the sight that greeted me at the hostess station. There were two maitre d's, two elegantly attired, attractive women, both of whom smiled at me. And I realized that any innuendo that I tried with one would be immediately spotted by the other. Perhaps that's why they hired maitre d's in pairs. By the way, one of the revelations of this article in Gourmet magazine is that bribing maitre d's is eminently possible. Now, of course, restaurants, the owner of the restaurant has an incentive that his or her maitre d's not be bribable, because then people would be loath to make reservations if they could just be delayed and delayed and delayed by people jumping the queue with $50 bills. So there's some conflict there between the interests of the maitre d', which is to accept a little tip on the side, allow their palms to be greased, and the interests of the owner. And I'm wondering whether the owner had a pair of maitre d's there just for that reason.
0: So what happened? You had the $50 bill in your hand and you just put it back in your pocket. What did you do?
1: I skulked away, yes. And we had a long walk to find a restaurant with a table.

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0: Coming up, our panelists clutch their pearls at the fruit farm in our Bluff the Listener game. Call 1-888-WAIT-WAIT-TO-PLAY. We'll be back in a minute with more Wait, Wait, Don't Tell Me from NPR.
1: 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Good afternoon. I'm Wendy Wilkinson, inviting you

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1: 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The Pulse is coming up next.
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4: From WHYY in Philadelphia, this is The Pulse. I'm Mike and Scott.
5: Touchdown, we have touchdown. Excellent zone.
4: 50 years ago, NASA's Viking mission landed two unmanned spacecraft on Mars. The goal was ambitious.
6: Is there a form of life on Mars?
4: The mission didn't seem to deliver a definitive answer on that, but the findings are now getting renewed attention.
7: Now people have gone back and looked at the Viking experiments, looked at the original data.
4: And this question about life on Mars has intrigued humans for a long time, and in the past it led to some wild speculations.
8: Before Martians were a staple of science fiction, they were thought to be science fact.
4: On today's show, the quest to explore Mars and to find signs of life on the red planet. First, the news.
9: Live from NPR News in Washington, I'm Linda Kenyon. With just 2 months until the midterms, the war with Iran is weighing on voters. As NPR's Tamara Keith reports, that's a problem for the president and for his party.
10: NPR has been following about a dozen swing voters in swing states as part of a long-term reporting project called Swing Shift. Colleen in Pittsburgh says she still doesn't understand why President Trump wanted to go to war with Iran.
11: I just feel like we're in places we shouldn't be. We're messing with people we shouldn't be messing with. We're arguing and fighting over I don't even know what.
10: John in Philadelphia says maybe Trump shouldn't have promised to lower prices.
12: I felt like he was headed that way. But obviously, the stuff in the Middle East is a mess.
10: NPR has agreed not to use their full names so they can speak freely about politics. Tamara Keith, NPR News.
9: President Trump has said the war against Iran was necessary to make sure Iran will never have a nuclear weapon. Speaking on ABC's This Week, Energy Secretary Chris Wright said that premise is still the top priority.
13: There may not be a nuclear agreement. It may be simply destroying their capabilities to do it. An agreement may await a next administration in Iran. We simply don't know that. But I think what the president was communicating there is how critically important this is. If Iran has nuclear weapons, the Middle East, the world, is a wildly different place than it is today.
9: The war has now been going on for more than 6 months. The Trump administration says hundreds of thousands of seniors have signed up for access to discounted obesity drugs through a Medicare program launched in July. NPR's Sydney Lupkin has that story.
14: The Medicare Bridge program got its start with the Trump administration's drug pricing deals announced last fall. Novo Nordisk and Eli Lilly agreed to sell their obesity drugs to Medicare for $245 a month. Beginning July 1st, the Bridge program began offering them for a $50 monthly copay to patients who qualify. Dr. Mehmet Oz, who leads the Centers for Medicare and Medicaid Services, gave this update at a White House event.
15: Now we have 600,000 seniors already, just in 2 months, have signed up to get these medications, and we project we'll actually be able to save money.
14: He says that's because patients will have fewer obesity-related health complications. But even with the price discounts from drug makers, it's likely the direct cost to Medicare for the drugs will exceed $1 billion. Sydney Lupkin, NPR News.
9: U.S. Envoys Steve Witkoff and Jared Kushner have held talks in Kyiv as they try to broker a deal to end the Russian war against Ukraine. Yesterday, they met with Russian President Vladimir Putin in Moscow. Washington's push for peace has slowed with recent focuses on the Iran war. Ukrainian President Zelensky said he seeks a just and fair peace. You're listening to NPR News. In a recent study published in the journal Nature, researchers analyzed genetic data from more than 1 million people in an effort to map the way DNA influences personalities. NPR's Katie Riddle reports.
16: Personality is shaped by many factors, including genetics. This study sought to identify genetic variants associated with broad personality traits. Elliot Tucker Drobb is a psychology professor at the University of Texas at Austin and one of the study's leaders.
17: One of the things that our study underscores is that there's not just one gene for extroversion or one gene for neuroticism. Our estimates are that it's probably closer to 20,000 variants per each of the big five.
16: The big five refers to five broad dimensions psychologists use to describe personality: openness, conscientiousness, extroversion, agreeableness, and neuroticism. Although personality can change, these traits tend to remain relatively stable during adulthood. Katie Riddle, NPR News.
9: Many travelers are taking advantage of this long holiday weekend. AAA booking data show Seattle, Orlando, Boston, Denver, and New York are the top domestic destinations. Rome, Vancouver, London, Dublin, and Paris top the international list. AAA also reports travelers who are staying in the U.S. are paying 2% more for round-trip flights compared to last year, with average tickets about $750. International flights are 4% cheaper this Labor Day weekend, averaging $1,240 per ticket. I'm Linda Kenyon, NPR News in Washington.
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19: From the WEKU newsroom, I'm Wendy Wilkinson with a look at the forecast for northern, central, and eastern Kentucky. With those showers and thunderstorms that brought forth some cooler weather, that's for sure. We've got sunny skies today. Those highs will be in the mid-80s. Overnight lows tonight in the lower 60s. And for your Labor Day weekend on Monday, it looks like mid-80s under sunny skies and overnight lows in the mid-60s.
20: 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The Sutherlands support WHYY and its commitment to the production of programs that improve our quality of life.
4: This is The Pulse, stories about the people and places at the heart of health and science. I'm Mike and Scott.
21: 66 feet, 73 feet per second.
4: The mood at the NASA Jet Propulsion Laboratory went from nervous to cheerful on July 20th, 1976. Viking 1, an unmanned mission, landed on Mars. The first craft to successfully arrive on the red planet.
22: So the landing itself was really cool. Of course, I'm a kid, right? I wanted to touch Mars. I didn't want to miss a thing.
4: Rachel Tillman was 10 at the time. Her dad, James Tillman, was a scientist and engineer working on the Viking team. Hyped up on lollipops and excitement, she anxiously waited for what was supposed to happen next. Viking 1 sending pictures of Mars back to Earth.
22: But the images themselves took forever to actually come in because it's one pixel at a time.
4: With 1970s transfer speeds, little by little, a grainy black and white image was forming.
22: Drawing itself on this old CRT.
4: A bulky, old-school display monitor. Everybody, scientists, engineers, their families and kids, all craning their necks.
22: And nobody knew what we were looking at until we had a fairly large data set of pixels before we could even tell what anything was. And so we're all going, what is that? What does it look like?
4: Finally, they could make out something recognizable. And somebody yelled out,
22: it's a rock!
4: The images quickly became major news.
23: Man's age-old dream of a close-up look at what it's like on another planet and of searching for life there today became a reality. And what a reality. Viking 1 soft-landed perfectly on the Martian surface and immediately began sending back photographs so spectacular, even project scientists were amazed.
22: It was magical.
4: Mars has long intrigued humans. Looking up at this reddish dot in the night sky millions of miles away, from staring at it with the naked eye or with early telescopes to landing rovers there and exploring the landscape, the thing we've always wanted to know is who or what is there. On this episode, the search for life on Mars, audacious missions, complicated machinery, and conversations with Martians. To get started, let's hear more about the Viking mission, which landed on Mars 50 years ago. Viking 1 got there on July 20th, 1976, becoming the first spacecraft to successfully land on the Red Planet. Its twin, Viking 2, arrived a few weeks later on September 3rd. It was an incredible accomplishment. The landing, the images, there was a lot of hype around this mission, and the goal was ambitious.
6: Is there a form of life on Mars?
4: But when the mission didn't seem to deliver a clear answer on that, Rachel Tillman says,
22: people stopped paying attention.
4: But now there is new momentum around this mission. Reporter Liz Tung tracked down some of the Viking team members, and she learned there is a push to reevaluate the mission's scientific findings. Here's Liz.
0: Rachel Tillman was also there when Viking 1 lifted off.
22: We were at Cape Canaveral. I was 10 years old when we launched. And so it was this, rocket with a plume that was super cool.
0: With her dad, James, being part of the team, Rachel had a front row seat to everything, including at the Holiday Inn, where a bunch of NASA employees and their families were staying prior to the launch.
22: One of the fun things that I remember was that Carl Sagan, Jerry Sofen would sit by the pool at our hotel and do talks about the mission.
0: Jerry Sofen was the project scientist for Viking, and Carl Sagan, the legendary astronomer and science writer, was known as the mission's resident philosopher. He was also one of the people who pushed for a thorough investigation into the possibility of life on Mars. Mars seemed like an exciting next destination for space exploration.
7: NASA had just landed two humans on the surface of the moon, and NASA was looking, what do we do next?
0: Joel Levine started his decades-long career at NASA working on Viking. He's now a research professor at William and Mary College.
7: The next big step was a soft landing on Mars. And the major scientific problem to be attempted is there life on Mars today, or was there life on Mars in the past?
0: Photos captured during the earlier Mariner missions revealed ice caps on the surface of Mars, which offered some insights into what the planet might have looked like in the past. And exploring the Red Planet could perhaps provide clues about our own fate here on Earth.
7: We know that 4.6 billion, with a B, years ago, when the solar system was formed, Mars was very similar to Earth. Mars was covered by an ocean. Mars had rivers. Mars had lakes. And Mars had a thick atmosphere. Something happened on Mars that we don't fully understand that transformed Mars from an Earth-like planet to the Mars of today. And the question is, what happened? And more important, does it tell us something about the future of the Earth, how the Earth may evolve?
0: Two unmanned probes, Viking 1 and Viking 2, would try and answer these big questions. The two spacecraft were identical. Each was about the size of a small car with an arm for digging up soil. They would take the nearly year-long trip to Mars and then have around 90 days to gather data and conduct experiments. But first, they had to land. Rachel Tillman says that was a major challenge. Despite the images from the Mariner missions, there were so many unknowns.
22: We did not know what the surface was like physically. So we didn't know if it was sandy or if it was a fine powdery dust surface that you could sink into for 3 or 4 feet.
0: Rachel is an aerospace historian and founder of the Viking Mars Missions Education and Preservation Project.
22: We didn't even know how large the rocks were on the surface because we couldn't get a high enough fidelity image of the surface to know, are we going to hit giant boulders when we land? So we knew very, very little.
0: It was one massive challenge after another, like having to create the very first autonomous descent vehicle

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1: 6. Viking 1 landed. It sent back, pixel by pixel, stunning images of Mars. And then it got to work. Over the following days and weeks, Viking 1 carried out a series of experiments using first-of-their-kind instruments developed specifically for the mission. There were analyses of the soil and climate, but maybe the most highly anticipated experiment was the first one designed to test for microbial life in Mars' soil, the labeled release experiment.
2: And they scooped up some sample of soil and put in a sterilized chamber that was connected to a whole series of measurement devices and brought it into the spacecraft and gave it some food.
1: The food was a nutrient solution containing radioactive carbon-14. And the idea was, if there were living organisms in the soil, they would eat the food, metabolize the nutrients, and then release byproduct gases, which would be radioactive and which sensors could detect.
2: And sure enough, that's what the labeled release experiments measured. They began measuring radioactive carbon dioxide in the chamber.
1: Both Viking landers performed the labeled release experiment multiple times, and each one delivered the same result, radioactive CO2, or in other words, evidence of life. It was an absolutely momentous finding, or at least it could have been. But there was another experiment also designed to test for signs of life, the gas chromatograph mass spectrometer experiment. It involved a series of complicated steps, like heating the soil to very high temperatures that were designed to detect organic molecules. And that experiment came up empty.
2: The results were not consistent with biological activity, and the project scientist, Gerald Soffan, used this experiment and its negative results and said, look, if we can't find organic material on the surface of Mars, there can't be life. And even though the labeled experiment gave evidence of what we thought was microbial life, without the presence of organics detected by the gas chromatograph mass spectrometer, there could be no life on Mars.
1: It was a disappointing finding, one that Rachel says she believes hurt Viking's reputation and its ultimate legacy.
3: That was very difficult for them and for the mission itself, because with that announcement, a lot of the attention was then off of Viking altogether. People stopped paying attention. And that meant that all of the other data that was still being gathered was really not given the limelight, was not given the attention that it deserved. In addition, it created what a lot of people considered a black eye for NASA. And the Viking mission itself has been badmouthed by scientists and engineers all across the globe, including NASA employees, because they said it failed to find life, which is not accurate.
1: She says in the wake of this perceived failure, the mission was largely swept under the rug. However, not everyone agrees with the conclusion that Viking did not find signs of life.
4: The story is, as it's actually reported, was that the GCMS, as we abbreviate it, did not find organics in the soil, but in fact, it did.
1: This is Steve Benner. He's an astrobiologist who's been looking into the results of Viking since 1999. And at first, he just accepted that the results had come back as negative. But then he started to review the original Viking logs. And he argues that Viking actually did discover organics on Mars. He says the instruments used to look for organic molecules just weren't sensitive enough to detect the tiny number of microbes that would have been present in a resource-starved environment like Mars, as we have seen by using those instruments in other similar environments like deserts. Steve has been making this argument for years without much success. He even published a paper in 2000, hypothesizing that there was some substance in Martian soil that was slowly oxidizing the organic materials, thereby making them undetectable to Viking's instruments. And around 20 years later, he appeared

0: appeared to be proven right after another mission discovered the presence of a chemical compound called perchlorate on Mars. Here's Joel.
1: That very highly chemically reactive material could have very easily destroyed organic materials in the soil. Now people have gone back and looked at the Viking experiments, looked at the original data, but now we know about perchlorates and what happens when they're heated up, and it destroys organics.
0: So, if all of this is true, why didn't other scientists, besides Steve and a handful of others, make the same connection?
2: Okay, well, no one wants to make predictions about life on Mars, which might be proved wrong by later evidence. Scientific reputations could be too easily damaged in the process.
0: Steve says that actually happened to one of Viking's members, Gil Levin, the principal investigator of Viking's labeled release experiment.
2: Gil was marginalized. He was actually regarded as a crackpot by the community, even though he's no crackpot. And at the end of the day, he's probably going to be proven right, or at least at this moment, he is proven right by the preponderance of evidence.
0: Gil tried for years to revive investigations into life on Mars, but it felt like the whole question had become tainted.
2: That was sort of forbidden because everybody thought that the Viking mission had been a failure, and therefore you shouldn't be looking for extant life, but looking for past life.
0: Almost 20 years went by after Viking, before the next Mars mission, and attempts to replicate the experiments just weren't a priority. Although, just a few months ago, it was announced that the Perseverance, a rover that's been exploring Mars since 2021, had discovered a potential biosignature in some Martian mudstone, which NASA has called, quote, the closest we have ever come to discovering life on Mars. It's an ongoing discussion that's been breathing new life into the legacy of Viking. In fact, Steve is working on a book about the mission and its findings. But if you ask the people who worked on the mission, its legacy extends far beyond the question of discovering evidence of life. Here's Joel.
1: From an engineering perspective, the legacy of Viking is the ingenuity and expertise of the American engineer. And basically, Viking rewrote the book about Mars.
0: As for Rachel, she summarizes Viking's legacy this way.
3: Viking was the Apollo of Mars. Viking made discoveries such as water ice on Mars, such as the first possible indicators of biologic organics, and all of the firsts to enable us to land on Mars for future generations, all in one mission. It was foundational and laid the groundwork for both engineering and science that is still being used today for Mars missions.
4: That story was reported by Liz Tung. Coming up, in the early 20th century, Mars mania swept the country, and many people were convinced that Martians were real.
5: Before Martians were a staple of science fiction, they were thought to be science fact.
4: That's next on The Pulse.
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4: This is The Pulse. I'm Mike and Scott. We're talking about Mars. People have been wondering about life on Mars for a long time. And more than 100 years ago, many were absolutely convinced that the planet was inhabited. Picture New York City in the early 1900s. It's a growing metropolis, bustling with activity. Automobiles are entering the scene, now sharing the road with horse-drawn carriages and trolleys. The subway has begun to transport people to their destinations at record speeds. Technology is changing everything, from architecture to communication and work. The city is illuminated at night and never sleeps. And people are obsessed with a civilization far, far away, one that is way more sophisticated than their own.
5: These superior beings, these moral beings that were probably looking down on Earth, watching our every movement.
4: Not angels, but Martians. Astronomers are observing Mars with their telescopes, and they put forth an idea that's taken off like wildfire.
5: That Mars was home to an advanced civilization.
4: That's science writer David Barron.
5: Before Martians were a staple of science fiction, they were thought to be science fact.
4: Prominent members of the scientific community at the time say they've seen evidence that Martians are incredible architects who've built a system of canals.
5: Not shipping canals, but irrigation canals.
4: To tap into the planet's polar ice caps, the only water source left on Mars. And an astronomer named Percival Lowell spreads this explanation to anybody who will listen.
12: Punctilious in their precision, they outdo in method all attempts of freehand drawing to copy them.
4: The idea that there are intelligent beings on Mars captures people's imagination. Socialites host Mars parties. There are songs and dances about Martians. A famous medium claims she has traveled to Mars during one of her trances.
5: Seeing these beautiful cities, and the Martians themselves, she claimed, were the most handsome beings.
4: In 1906, the New York Times proclaims in a bold headline, "There is life on planet Mars."
5: In 1907, the Wall Street Journal at the end of the year said the most important finding of the year was the proof of intelligent life on Mars.
4: How did this happen? How did people become convinced that there was not just life on Mars, but a whole advanced civilization? David writes about this wild ride in his book, The Martians, the true story of an alien craze that captured turn-of-the-century America. We're used to seeing high-resolution images of Mars coming our way directly from NASA's rovers on the surface of the planet. Pictures that often look like they were taken in the American Southwest. A beautiful and sparse rocky landscape of desert, canyons, and mountains. But at the turn of the 20th century, David Barron says, all people had were really blurry images.
5: All we knew about Mars was what we could see through Earth-bound telescopes from a distance of at least 35 million miles away.
4: 35 million miles when Mars is closest to Earth, but usually 140 million miles on average.
5: And looking through even a large telescope, Mars was just this fuzzy little disk in the sky that would go in and out of focus. Because of the Earth's atmosphere distorts what you see through it. And so it was very hard to get a really clear image.
4: The telescopes astronomers had were advanced at the time, much better than gazing out into space with the naked eye. But David says using them was still challenging.
5: And often you would have to stare at Mars for minutes, even hours, to get a few glimpses of clarity. And so you're really looking at the very limit of perception. And at that limit of perception, the eye can play tricks on the brain.
4: Astronomers could see polar ice caps, and they were trying to make out other features. Among them was Italian astronomer Giovanni Schiaparelli.
5: And it was Schiaparelli who saw not only what looked like continents and oceans on Mars, which other people had seen, but he started to notice this network of weird straight lines on Mars that he assumed were waterways. And so he called them canali, which in Italian means channels. And he meant them, you know, like the English channel, these kind of narrow natural waterways. But the word, when it was translated to English, was mistranslated into canals. And so as early as 1877, people started to joke about the idea that there were these canals on Mars. But it was all just, it really was a joke at the time.
4: But then an American astronomer, Percival Lowell, became captivated by this idea that there were canals on Mars.
5: Not shipping canals, but irrigation canals. And he came up with this whole elaborate theory that the Martians were creating this elaborate irrigation network to survive on a planet that was running out of water.
4: So let's get into the backstory of Percival Lowell. How did he get obsessed with Mars?
5: Well, Percival Lowell was a man who was highly educated, highly eloquent, and very, very rich. He came from one of the wealthiest families in New England, the Lowell family, that had made its fortune in textiles. So he was born into wealth. He was educated at Harvard. He always was interested in science. He took some science courses while he was an undergraduate. But when he graduated, he spent the first couple of decades of his adulthood as a writer. But when he, around the time he turned 40, he decided to go back to his interest in the sciences and in astronomy. And he was inspired by reading the book of a French astronomer named Camille Flammarion. Flammarion was very much a believer that Mars was inhabited by intelligent beings. And when Lowell read a book by Flammarion, he thought this was the big scientific issue of the day that he wanted to study. And so Lowell, using his own fortune, founded the Lowell Observatory in Flagstaff, Arizona, which is still there today. He placed it on a hill that he called Mars Hill, and he then started the most extensive study of Mars that had ever been done.
4: Part of his plan was to get better images of what they were seeing through their telescopes, actual photographs.
5: And they were hailed at the time as a real revelation. But if you look at them today, they're these tiny little fuzzy images. The photographs of Mars that the Lowell Observatory took were a quarter inch across. They were like the buttons on a shirt. That's how big they were. If they were enlarged any more than that, they would be much too grainy. But those tiny little photographs did show features on Mars, and Lowell convinced himself, and he was able to convince the public, that they showed the fine canals as well.
4: Lowell started to write flowing narratives about Mars.
12: Young Martians must be born mathematicians that never outgrow the faculty. The system betrays a wonderful unity of purpose, for it girdles the planet from pole to pole.
5: He was going to make a name for himself as a scientist, and he began proselytizing. He would give speeches. He wrote best-selling books about Mars and the Martians, and he was dead set on proving that he was right.
4: And over time, the narrative started to catch on.
5: Even before Lowell came along, there were reports in the press of supposed signals being sent from Mars toward the Earth. In 1892, that was a year when Mars came especially close to Earth, and there were astronomers at many observatories watching Mars. And they noted these strange lights on Mars, particularly a triangle of lights on Mars, that the press then just took off and suggested this was some sort of signal that the Martians were sending to Earth. And this idea that there were signals being sent earthward was something that was repeated time and time again. And it really took off after, in 1899, Nikola Tesla, the genius inventor who was largely responsible for the way we generate and distribute electrical power. But Nikola Tesla, in 1899, was becoming interested in the wireless transmission of electricity. That is what we now know as radio, but it was still in its infancy back then. And he set up a laboratory in Colorado Springs to try to study how electricity is transmitted through the atmosphere. And one night, listening to just the sounds of nature, because this is, again, before there was an actual radio, but you could listen to, say, distant lightning would cause his radio receiver to click. He started to notice these very strange signals. It was like coming in triplets, this click, click, click, click, click, click, repeating over and over. And Tesla, who knew about Percival Lowell's theory of Mars, convinced himself that this was the Martians trying to signal the Earth. And
13: because what else could it be, right?
5: Well, right. Well, he actually thought it may be coming from Venus, too.
13: Oh.
5: But he decided it probably was the Martians. And when he announced this to the public, it just took off. I mean, it made headlines all around the world. And that really pushed the Mars craze to the point where the Martians just totally invaded popular culture.
4: H.G. Wells published The War of the Worlds, a science fiction novel about a Martian invasion. The play, A Message from Mars, opened on Broadway. People danced to a popular song called A Signal from Mars.
13: And how did people picture the Martians? You know, when there were dinner parties where really wealthy people would have a Martian appear, probably an actor. But what kind of costumes would they wear?
5: Right. Well, so, you know, the idea of the Martians at the time fits in a lot of ways with the stereotypical alien that we see today. So the Martians were thought to have, they were kind of tall and skinny, with really big eyes and a big head and a broad chest. And that all came out of speculation about how a creature would evolve in the Martian environment. So, for instance, Mars is smaller than the Earth. There's less gravity. And paradoxically, a smaller planet, you would think, would actually allow for creatures to grow taller. Because since the force of gravity is less, a creature can grow taller without its weight crushing its musculature and bones and so forth. So the Martians were thought to be tall and skinny. Mars is farther from the sun than the Earth is, so daylight is dim on Mars. Well, that meant that the Martians must have big eyes to take in more daylight so that they could see well. Mars was known to have a very thin atmosphere. So, well, the Martians must have really big lungs, which gives them big chests. And the idea about these kind of big bald heads that you often see on aliens and was seen on the Martians was because of this idea that the Martians were thought to be far in advance of us evolutionarily. In fact, it was thought that the Martians were what we might become millions of years down the line. And if we evolved from some ape ancestors that were very hairy and had small heads, and we now have lost much of our hair and have bigger heads. Well, if you project that forward, the Martians were thought to have big, bald heads. And so that all was speculation that came out of what we thought the Martian environment was like and how it was that the Martians evolved.
13: And what was the reaction of the public? Did they see the Martians as potentially friendly visitors who might come to Earth at some point? Was there any fear that they might wish us harm?
5: Well, it's really interesting because before I started researching my book, I would have assumed that people were afraid of the Martians because one of the best known pieces of literature to come out of that era was H.G. Wells' science fiction classic, The War of the Worlds, which is, of course, about the Martians coming to Earth and trying to conquer the Earth. But that was by far the exception. The vast, vast majority of the public, and what was written at the time, suggested that the Martians were not intent on conquering the Earth, but rather that the Martians were these moral, peaceful beings that we should emulate. Part of Percival Lowell's theory was that the Martians must have evolved beyond war, because here they were living on a planet that was running out of water, and the only way they could survive was to tap the meltwater from the polar ice caps to bring the water down to their cities and their farms. And that meant that in order to survive, there couldn't be warring nation states. Everyone was pulling together as a planet in order to get by. There was a sense that the Martians were almost our guardian angels, that here they were, these superior beings, these moral beings that were probably looking down on Earth, watching our every movement. And when there were attempts again to try to get in touch with Mars, to, for instance, for Tesla to send radio signals back to Mars, there was great hope that the Martians could answer our most existential questions. I mean, there was this newspaper article that was printed in a lot of papers around that time that listed the questions we hoped the Martians might answer. And they weren't questions like, how do you build a canal, or how do you build an airplane, which the Wright brothers were working on right there, right around that time. It was, what is the meaning of life? What happens after we die? How can we ease human suffering? These were the questions that people wanted to ask the Martians. And so the Martians were becoming not only guardian angels, but they were sort of becoming stand-ins for God at a time when science had so undermined traditional religion. You know, Darwin and Newton and Galileo. For a long time, science seemed to be undermining faith that there was someone out there looking after us. And here, Percival Lowell gave the public what it was missing, which was a sense that maybe we're not alone. Maybe there's someone out there who can take care of us. And I think that explains a lot of why the idea of the Martians, the belief in the Martians, took off, because they filled a real human need at that time.
13: Yeah, I was thinking about what was happening at the time. There were all these incredible advances, really pushing humankind into a new era of possibility, of technology, of infrastructure. And at the same time, there was a lot of human suffering and a lot of inequality, a lot of strife, emerging labor disputes, all kinds of very, very difficult issues that everybody had to grapple with. And it kind of makes sense that people were looking for some guidance on who can help us navigate this new world.
5: Right. I mean, life was changing so fast. I mean, imagine being alive at the turn of the last century, where the modern bicycle came along in the early 1890s. That was soon followed by the automobile. And by the end of the first decade of the 1900s, the Wright brothers had really perfected their airplane. So we went from bicycles to automobiles to flying in like a decade and a half. And skyscrapers were being built to heights never seen before. You had radio. We could communicate through the air, over the ocean. X-rays were new. We could actually peer inside the body. It was a time when just anything seemed possible. But at the same time, as you say, socially, there was a lot of inequality. There was a lot of suffering. There was labor strife. And so there was a feeling of excitement, but also trepidation about the future. And so the idea was, well, maybe the Martians can teach us, since they're so far ahead of us, was the thought, evolutionarily, they can teach us how to move into this next stage of evolution.
13: So when do you think peak Mars craze hit?
5: That really was like 1908, 1909. It was at that point that the serious press, the New York Times, the Wall Street Journal, had pretty much proclaimed that Percival Lowell was right, that the canals were there and the Martians were probably there. And there was talk of trying to communicate back. There was an astronomer who was planning to fly a balloon to very high altitude, where he hoped to bring a radio receiver to pick up more signals from Mars. But it was in 1909 that things really started to fall apart. And 1909 was another one of those years. Again, this happens every 26 months, when Mars comes especially close to Earth. And that's when astronomers have their best opportunity to train their telescopes on the planet and to see what's there. And there was an astronomer in France named Eugène Michel Antoniadi, who in his early days, believed in the canals. He had, in fact, made extensive maps of the canals of Mars. But over time, he started to question whether what he saw was real or maybe an optical illusion. And in 1909, he had the opportunity to study Mars through the largest telescope in Europe. And on one of the nights when Mars was especially close to Earth, the conditions were just absolutely perfect. The air above Paris was absolutely still, and it enabled him to get a very, very clear view of the planet. And again, here's a guy who had seen the canals, who had mapped the canals, and when he started to look on that night for the canals, they weren't there. And so Antoniadi became Percival Lowell's nemesis. He had seen the truth, and it was his, he felt it was his responsibility to tell the world what he had seen. And around that same time, there were even bigger telescopes in the United States now taking photographs of Mars that were better than the photographs that Lowell had taken, that also seemed to show that, you know, the canals just weren't there. And so by 1910, pretty much the astronomical consensus was the canals didn't exist. But still, Lowell had had such an influence on the public that it took decades for the idea of the Martian canals to really fade away. It just became so ingrained in the popular culture.
13: And what happened to Lowell as this thinking on Mars started to change?
5: Well, Lowell, he just could not accept that he was wrong. I mean, he would not entertain the possibility that the lines weren't there. And he just dug his heels in more and more and would ridicule those who were ridiculing him. And he really became delusional in those later years.
13: Percival Lowell died from a stroke in 1916. He was 61 years old. He's buried in a mausoleum on Mars Hill at the Lowell Observatory in Flagstaff, Arizona, where astronomers continue to do research work. What do you hope we will learn about Mars in our lifetimes?
5: I hope that we will learn if there's life there, first of all. We now know that Mars, early in its history, was very Earth-like. There was flowing water on Mars. It had a much thicker atmosphere. It certainly looks like it was habitable, if not inhabited. And it's quite possible if there was life, and we're probably talking about microbes, we're not talking about giraffes, but if there were microbes on Mars back then, it's quite possible there still are microbes living underground today. NASA's Perseverance rover, which is up there right now, has been collecting samples of rock that look like they might help answer the question about if there is or was life on Mars. It's been collecting those samples for hopefully eventual return to Earth to be studied. And I hope within my lifetime we'll get to see what's there.
13: That's science writer David Barron, author of The Martians, the true story of an alien craze that captured turn-of-the-century America. Coming up, two active rovers are driving around on Mars at the moment doing research, Perseverance and Curiosity. But how do you repair these complicated machines when they are so far away?
14: Because we can't touch the hardware on Mars, a lot of what's available to us in terms of fixing it is in software or in the procedures that we ourselves follow. So you'll see a lot of fixes to very mechanical problems are to use that instrument differently.
13: That's next on The Pulse.

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5: This is The Pulse. I'm Mike and Scott. We're talking about Mars. We're learning a lot about the red planet from rovers, remote labs on wheels that are directed by scientists here on Earth. Two are active right now, Perseverance, which landed in 2021, and Curiosity, which got there in 2012. Well over a decade ago. That is quite the run, especially if you consider that the people who are conducting the experiments are millions of miles away. And that distance can really become an issue when something goes wrong. How do engineers fix the rovers when problems occur? Reporter Alan Yu looked into it.
6: One of Curiosity's key features is a drill that can collect samples of Martian rocks to see, for instance, if Mars has chemicals that could point to signs of life. These are results that people here on Earth are very interested in.
7: Well, NASA says the rover Curiosity's made another big discovery up on planet Mars. It has found molecules of water in the soil.
8: The Mars rover Curiosity found water in the very first sample it took on the planet's surface.
9: Evidence in the rocks from Curiosity is literally unassailable.
6: All those results come from the drill taking rock samples to send to the science instruments. But in 2016, the drill stopped working. Megan Lin is a mechanical engineer, and back then she was working for NASA as a deputy project manager for Curiosity.
10: Some of the hardest things to troubleshoot on the rover are problems that are intermittent, meaning they don't happen all of the times, they just sort of pop up randomly.
6: This was one of those problems. To understand the problem, first you need to know how the drill works. The drill has a drill bit that makes holes that are a little smaller than a dime. And it has two prongs that hold the rock, or whatever it is Curiosity is drilling into, to keep it steady.
10: If you were going to drill something here on Earth, say you have a block of wood, you would hold the block of wood or clamp it to the table, and then push your hand down on the drill while it was drilling to be able to create that force that goes down in. Those prong preload tips are what the rover uses on the end of its arm to hold that rock down and hold it steady. And now you've created a nice stable workspace. It's almost like a drill press.
6: And because of this design, Curiosity also needs a feed mechanism to poke the drill bit out. There were some occasional problems with the feed mechanism getting stuck.
10: So that was a hard one to recreate here on Earth, because we could either have a working brake that opened and allowed us to move, or a fully closed brake. But it was hard to simulate something that was partial like that.
6: And all Megan and her colleagues could do is test different commands using a rover on Earth and send those commands to Curiosity to see what happens.
10: Because of the time delay, if we were to send a command to the rover, it could take anywhere from 2 minutes to 20 minutes to get that command there for the rover to execute it. And then another 2 to 20 minutes to get that command back. And it all depends on where Earth and Mars are in their cycles around the sun.
6: They work around that by sending a whole day's worth of activity to Curiosity at once, so they don't have to spend big chunks of time just waiting for commands to go through. So the fixes. They tried powering up the different motors that make the drill work to try to isolate the problem. Megan and her team spent months testing and trying again and again. And this meant months without any drilling or soil samples. Finally, they managed to get the drill to poke out again. But it still does not go in and out smoothly like it is supposed to. And they made a decision. If the drill is going to be stuck in one position, it would be better to have the drill stuck poking out rather than stuck inside.
10: When the drill's all the way in, the drill bit can't touch a rock. It's kind of hidden.
6: The engineers tested the drill and it still works. But there are two more problems. One, in this new position, it no longer has the two hands to hold whatever it's drilling steady.
10: Flexibility in this case is the bad side of things because now your drill bit can move around on the rock a little bit, which can cause problems for robotic control.
6: Now it's like holding a drill with one hand. It can dangle and move around a little bit. It's not ideal, but this does mean Curiosity can drill and collect rock samples again. And this is how the drill works today. The other problem is about getting the rock samples out of the drill. The original design had a funnel and a sieve called the Chimera system to send the rock samples into the science instruments for testing. But that relied on the drill being able to move in and out. Emily Lakdawala wrote a book about the design and engineering of Curiosity. And she explains it like this.
11: Because the drill feed is now extended all the way out all the time, that funnel isn't lined up with Chimera anymore. And so the whole Chimera system is useless. It doesn't get used anymore. You can't portion out material. You can't sieve it. You can't deliver a fine portion or a coarse portion or any of those things.
6: The engineers did a lot of testing and they landed on a solution. They could make the drill spin backwards to shake the samples out of the drill and into the science instruments.
11: It's not as accurate as it used to be. They'll get big chunks in with a small chunks. They can't ever truly know if they've delivered what they hope they do. They can't ever know beforehand how much material is actually stored inside the drill chamber. So there's a lot more uncertainty with the solution, but it is still enabling the rover to use its science instruments and to continue its science mission. It's better than nothing.
6: It took the engineers more than a year to come up with all that. Megan Lin again.
10: Because we can't touch the hardware on Mars, a lot of what's available to us in terms of fixing it is in software or in the procedures that we ourselves follow. So you'll see a lot of fixes to very mechanical problems are to use that instrument differently.
6: So it's less a repair and more like how can the engineers and scientists work around the problem to still do the science they want to do in a different way. And this is how engineers can fix problems with Curiosity at a distance. The hardware on Curiosity is more powerful than it really needs to be, just so it has some slack for engineers to draw on. For example, it has two computer systems when it could get by with just one. And having a second computer has proven useful.
10: Anytime you want to upload new flight software to your rover, you kind of want to have that capability of having two computers because otherwise it's akin to doing brain surgery on yourself while you're still awake. It's really nice for a computer when you can kind of put it to sleep and do a full shutdown and upload your new flight software and test it out without that being your main brain that's operating.
6: The other bit of slack that engineers can draw on is their creativity. How can they use the existing equipment and the Martian environment to their advantage? This is a lot of work to put into fixing one drill, but right now, these rovers are all we have on the surface of Mars. Emily Lakdawala again.
11: The rovers are like extensions of ourselves. It's almost like another set of senses or an extension of your body into a place that humans can't ordinarily go.
6: Curiosity was supposed to last on Mars for 2 years, but thanks to the redundant designs and the engineers on Earth working on problems, it's now been there for well over a decade.
8: Thanks, Scott.
5: That story was reported by Alan Yu. That's our show for this week. The Pulse is a production of WHYY in Philadelphia. You can find us wherever you get your podcasts. Our health and science reporters are Alan Yu and Liz Tong. Charlie Kyer is our engineer. Our producers are Nicole Curry and Lindsay Lazarski. I'm Mike and Scott. Thank you for listening.
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13: From WHYY in Philadelphia, this is Fresh Air Weekend. I'm Tanya Mosley. Today, actor Yahya Abdul-Mateen II. He's nominated for an Emmy for his performance in the Marvel series Wonder Man. But 2 weeks after his nomination, Disney announced the series would not return for a second season. But getting laid off is how he found acting in the first place.
14: I keep on getting laid off and losing jobs. What up with that? But, you know, every time I do, it turns into something better. You know what I mean? Okay. So I wonder what this one's going to turn into.
13: Also, we'll hear from saxophonist Ravi Coltrane, son of jazz musician John Coltrane. He was 2 when his father died. And growing up, he was just known as Ravi.
15: But as soon as I picked up the saxophone, suddenly I was John Coltrane's son.
13: Plus, Ken Tucker reviews a new album by the trio The Womack Sisters, granddaughters of Sam Cooke and nieces of Bobby Womack. First, the news.
16: Live from NPR News in Washington, I'm Linda Kenyon. The Trump administration is asking the Supreme Court again to clear the way for a U.S. Postal Service plan that could restrict mail-in voting for the midterm election. As NPR's Hansi Lo Wang reports, a Supreme Court ruling may come as soon as this Wednesday.
17: This is the third emergency request the Trump administration has made at the Supreme Court for the president's attempt to limit mail-in voting. This time, the Supreme Court is set to weigh in on the legality of the U.S. Postal Service's plan. Under that plan, USPS would refuse to deliver mail-in ballots to voters in states where election officials do not turn over voter lists to the mailing agency and do not have certain barcodes in their ballot envelopes. We should note USPS is a financial supporter of NPR. A federal judge in Boston has blocked those requirements twice after finding that USPS has no authority to impose them on states. And a whistleblower report claims the Postal Service's systems for enforcing those requirements have not been properly tested and could derail mail-in voting for the midterm general election, which is just getting started in North Carolina. Hansi Lo Wang, NPR News.
16: The House Committee on Veterans Affairs has compelled testimony from Larry Ellison, the head of Oracle. As NPR's Quill Lawrence reports, Oracle's project for handling health records at the Veterans Administration is $17 billion over budget.
18: The VA's electronic health record ordeal goes back decades as technology changed and the military and VA failed to find an interoperable system. The latest deal is from President Trump's first term. $10 billion was supposed to get VA a working system from Oracle by 2028. Now, Oracle says it will be $27 billion and 3 years late. Republican Mike Boss chairs the House VA committee.
19: This has been the biggest boondoggle I've ever seen. And the frustration that we feel on this committee is beyond measure.
18: Oracle declined a request to appear at a hearing this month, and Democrats slammed the Trump administration for enriching Larry Ellison, a close ally of the president. Ellison has now been subpoenaed to come and answer their questions. Quill Lawrence, NPR News.
16: The U.S. military says it struck three Iranian oil tankers yesterday after Iran fired at a U.S. aircraft carrier and destroyer. This latest flare-up is affecting energy markets. David Goldwyn, an energy envoy during the Obama administration, says the price of diesel, for example, is affecting the price of just about everything.
20: 75% of transportation is diesel in the United States. So as the price of diesel goes up, and jet fuel also for air travel, everything that gets moved around the country and virtually everything in agriculture costs more.
16: Diesel fuel prices hit a record high this morning. The average price is $5.89 per gallon. It was $3.71 this time last year. And the far-right party known as the Alternative for Germany is projected to win a strong victory in a regional election, the first far-right state government since World War II. 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New treatments for lung cancer are starting to improve survival rates. NPR's Yuki Noguchi reports on one man living at the cutting edge of treatment.
21: 2 years ago, Stanford medical professor Bryant Lin was diagnosed with advanced lung cancer, a disease he spent his career fighting. As a patient, Lin has since benefited from a string of recently approved genetic therapies, new combination of drugs, and immune-boosting medicines prolonging his life.
22: I think the future is really bright, because we're creating all of these personalized, specialized precision therapeutics for lung cancer. My hope is if we're not able to cure lung cancer, we can at least turn it into a chronic disease.
21: While the survival rate for lung cancer overall has doubled in three decades, it's still only a sobering 30% after 5 years. Yuki Noguchi, NPR News.
16: This is not a good time to be an ostrich. U.S. ostrich farmers say people who have developed a rare red meat allergy triggered by tick bites are finding they can't eat beef anymore, but they can eat ostrich meat. Ostrich meat is red when raw, and it has a taste that is similar to beef, so it may be a good alternative for those who crave actual red meat. It may not be an economic alternative. The average cost per pound is $20 to $28. The average cost per pound of ground beef ranges between $5 to $8. Presently, there are only about 10 to 15 ostrich farms in the United States. I'm Linda Kenyon, NPR News in Washington.
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24: From the WEKU newsroom, I'm Wendy Wilkinson with a look at the forecast for northern, central, and eastern Kentucky. Turned out to not be such a terrible holiday weekend, a little hot starting out, but today not too bad. And tonight, it'll be a little bit cooler than it has been. Overnight lows in the lower 60s with the skies clearing out. Mostly sunny for Labor Day, highs in the mid-80s, right about where you want them on Labor Day. Overnight lows will be in the mid-60s.
25: This is Fresh Air Weekend. I'm Tanya Mosley, and my guest today is Yahya Abdul-Mateen II. He's nominated for an Emmy for the Marvel series Wonder Man. He plays Simon Williams, a struggling actor with a secret. He has real superpowers, and if anyone finds out, he doesn't just lose his career, he loses his freedom.
26: Abdul-Mateen grew up in both New Orleans and Oakland, studied architecture at UC Berkeley, and worked as a city planner until a layoff sent him to the Yale School of Drama. He booked his first major role in 2015, nearing 30, and since then he's performed on Broadway in Top Dog, Underdog, been cast as Black Manta and Aquaman, Bobby Seale in The Trial of the Chicago 7, the lead in Candyman, and won an Emmy for playing Dr. Manhattan in HBO's Watchmen. Wonder Man made him the lead in his very own Marvel series. And then, 2 weeks after his Emmy nomination, Disney canceled the show, a few months after a second season had already been announced. And Yahya Abdul-Mateen II, welcome to Fresh Air.
14: What's up? Thank you. I'm happy to be here.
2: Why are you laughing?
14: You know, I don't really reflect back so far, that far. You know, and when you first you say my name and then you go through and you tell the story. And then you, when you end it off, you say, and he just lost his job. And now he's sitting in front of me and he just lost his job. And I just thought that that was so... it's so funny the way that I'm being talked about right now.
2: But you know, I mean, there's so much to talk about. The thing about when Marvel approached you, you said, I only have one Marvel dollar to spend.
14: Yeah.
2: Mm-hmm. You asked yourself whether Wonder Man was the actual role that you were going to spend that dollar.
14: Mm-hmm.
2: I'm really curious. I thought that was a really interesting way to talk about entering the Marvel universe and being a part of something that's so big.
14: Mm-hmm.
2: How are you reflecting on it now that you have spent that dollar and you've gone through this journey on this show that is highly respected?
14: Yeah, so far, dollar well spent. For sure. Look at the experience that I had, you know, and I got to put it out. Now, when I said that, I was talking about fun and longevity.
2: Mm-hmm.
14: You know, I was talking specifically against a one-off.
2: A role that is going to stand the test of time and not be a one-off.
14: And at the same time, something that was worth my time and something that I enjoyed. That's what a dollar well spent would be. Now, when I flash to present day and I do reflect back, boy, that, of course it was a dollar well spent. You know, I got to make a fantastic show and I got to play a fantastic character who many people related to.
2: Wonder Man is not a typical Marvel story.
14: Mm-hmm.
2: There's almost no action.
14: Mm-hmm.
2: It's a comedy.
14: Yeah.
2: And it's a comedy about auditioning, shot like an indie film.
14: Yeah.
2: And the hero's battles are with casting directors and in his own head. Your character, Simon Williams, he's a working actor in Los Angeles, years in without a break, when a reclusive director announces a remake of this cheesy 80s superhero. Have you ever wanted a role as bad as Simon wanted Wonder Man?
14: Oh, let me think. There has to be a yes.
2: Yeah?
14: There has to be a yes in there somewhere. I wanted to play Booth, the character that I played in the play called Top Dog Underdog. I've been wanting to do that for 20 years before I got a chance to do it. But
2: on
14: I never,
2: Broadway,
14: but I never did pursue it. So I don't know if I've wanted anything. I can't think of anything that I've pursued in the same way that Simon pursued Wonder Man, because he was doing some crazy things for a job. But actors, man, actors, we do all type of things. I was telling stories. I was lying on my resume, talking about telling stories. I was lying on my resume, you know, back in 2012, talking about all the different skills and accents I could do and things like that.
2: Oh, when you first graduated?
14: When I first, from
2: acting school?
14: No. I hadn't gone to school yet. This was when I was just getting little jobs in the Bay Area, little acting jobs. And I was over exaggerating. I had maybe played the bongos two times and said, yeah, I could do that. So I put it on my resume. I may have done an accent in class one time. So I said, you know, that wasn't too hard. I put that on my resume, you know. But that's what you got to do. You got to, you know, stack the cards in your favor.
2: What gave you the gall to do it, you know?
14: I didn't know no better. And it was just too much empty space on my resume. So I needed to find things that I could do so I could write them down. I think what gave me the gall, the empty space, that's what gave me the gall.
2: Season one ends with us expecting to now see what Simon is going to be like now that he has all the things that he has been fighting and working toward. He is Wonder Man. And they point to a pattern of Marvel involving Black-led projects.
14: Mm-hmm.
2: There's Wonder Man canceled despite your nomination for Emmy, Blade dead after 7 years, Ironheart, Armor Wars. It's just a whole bunch. And the argument is that Marvel doesn't protect its Black-led projects.
14: Mm-hmm.
2: You kind of have rejected that.
14: Well,
2: how do you see it?
14: It's not that I've rejected that. I make the observation based off my experience.
2: Mm-hmm.
14: When you look at the history of those projects and when you put them all together, there's no way around it. It does not look good. It does not look like good business. And it looks like it's certainly not favorable to its black creatives. That's what it looks like. So I'd be ignorant if I'd be willfully blind if I chose not to make that observation. I'm always interested in the truth, and I'm always interested in what is true for me. And what is true for me is that in the case of Wonder Man, I actually don't know what happened.
2: What did they tell you?
14: I've heard things about viewership. What I would say is that if that is the case, then when it comes to black-led projects, especially black-led niche projects, I think they need a little bit more time to cook.
2: Mm.
14: Because I think black audiences usually find out and gravitate to the niche projects a little bit slower. They're a little bit behind because they're not always, that's not what's always marketed to us. And I think that it was one of those projects that needed a bit more time to cook if it was going to depend on the black audience to mm-hmm. also give some buoyancy to the, mm-hmm. you know, to the numbers of that show.
2: Mm-hmm.
14: Nevertheless, I will circle back and always come back to the point that I'm so thankful and, you know, blessed to have been able to be a part of something that was special, that is special. I'm getting so much love out there. And the reason why I think I'm getting so much love is because people are, yes, they do feel for me. But what's actually going on is that they love that show. You know, people really enjoyed that show. And I know what it's like to have one of my favorite shows be canceled or for mm-hmm. it to finally end. You got to find a way to fill that slot, mm-hmm. fill that void. So I think it's a sign that our show gave a lot of people a lot of, you know, joy and relief and some distraction, you know, in this world. And I do hope that I get another chance to step back into that Wonder Man character.
2: You grew up between New Orleans and the Bay,
14: mm-hmm.
2: and somehow you went to 13 different schools.
14: I think so. I think it tracks like that.
2: Yeah, that's like changing schools every few years. Yeah. Why did your family move so much?
14: Always looking for

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1: No, because there was so much love in my home, you know, so whatever now could be perceived as some type of instability or anything like that, we were shielded from that, you know. And my parents did a fantastic, fantastic job. And like I say, when we went to different schools, we were looking for a better education.
2: How do you think that experience shaped who you are, being the new person all the time?
1: Yeah, I mean, I think that it's made me more observant. I enter into new environments sort of quiet, you know, looking around and sort of calculating and doing the math and on my surroundings. And then after a little while, you know, I take up a little bit more space. Now, when I went to high school, I went to one high school, right? And so high school was my first time entering into a space with the same students, basically entering into a school just sort of on the same level as everybody else.
2: Mm.
1: So high school was really where I sort of socially blossomed. Like in the ninth grade, I sort of gained my confidence. And but what I did have by the ninth grade was my individuality.
2: Mm.
1: You know, I was myself.
2: Mm. What does that mean? Yeah, what did that look like?
1: Well, I wasn't a follower.
2: Mm-hmm.
1: You know, I had my high school reunion.
2: In the Bay,
1: yeah. In Oakland, I think it was either last year or the year before. And I was at lunch with my best friend from high school and then with another one of our friends also from high school. And he said, he said, you was different. I said, what? He said, yeah, man, you know, your dad would drop you off on a motorcycle and, you know, you were just different. And when I think back, I was like, you know, I think, wow, you know, I guess I was. But I was always myself.
2: You even called yourself, you know, the weird one.
1: When did I do that?
2: Yeah, there was an interview where you said, I was a little weird. I was nerdy, but I also played sports. And
1: Yeah. I mean, I don't know why I use that word, but I was different. But, you know, but I liked myself. You know what I mean? Whatever it was about me that made me different, I didn't know it.
2: Mm.
1: I didn't know that I was different. That's the thing. And I like myself. Everybody's different.
2: Mm-hmm.
1: You know, I was confident enough to, like, I didn't have the cool shoes. That didn't even feel like it fit my personality. You know, I remember one time I got some Jordans. It was the first time I had, like, the cool shoes, and mm-hmm. I wore them to school. And a friend of mine, oh, man, he didn't let me rest. Oh, you know, pointing at me because I got the new cool shoes on, and I was a little bit embarrassed, but, you know, but I was always confident in who I was.
2: That's funny to be embarrassed, right, by wearing the latest.
1: Yeah, wearing, because I wasn't that kid. So it's sort of, you know, it was as if I was trying on cool for the first time.
2: People called your family the Black Brady Bunch.
1: Yeah.
2: You were the youngest, the youngest of the six.
1: I'm the youngest, yeah. We had a mom, dad, the dogs, the station wagon. And what I like to say is we didn't have the white picket fence. We had the chain link fence. But, you know, it was ours.
2: You talked about having a stutter.
1: Yeah, I stutter.
2: Growing up, mm-hmm. Yeah.
1: Even to this day, I stutter.
2: How
1: most
2: intense
1: of the time.
2: Is it?
1: It can be intense if I let myself get comfortable. You know, right now my brain is on, so I'm conscious to take my time and things like that. But if I wasn't worried about taking my time, then you would be able to tell, oh, he stutters.
2: Oh, really?
1: Oh, yeah.
2: Yeah.
1: Yeah.
2: So are there particular words or?
1: R-words sometimes tend to get me. It just depends. But say I have this thing, right? I have two streams of consciousness going on basically all the time. And I can feel a stutter on its way. And when I know when I'm about to stutter, then I switch over to the second stream of consciousness and I go around the stutter and then I keep on going. When I'm at home and I don't feel like doing that, I just stay on my single stream of consciousness and I just stutter. I just let the stutter go and I just get through it.
2: Has it always been that way for you?
1: I think so.

0: Mm-hmm.
1: Yeah.
2: Architecture was your major at UC Berkeley. Mm. And you've talked about how you took drama classes to help you overcome your stutter.
1: Yeah.
2: So that you could do your presentations for.
1: Yeah, that didn't work.
2: It didn't work.
1: It didn't work at all. But I found, you know, acting. And I didn't stutter when I acted. I never stuttered with a script, ever.
2: What do you think it is about the drama and the drama class that really allowed you to be in that space?
1: I rehearsed the words. Mm-hmm. So it's just really all muscle memory.
2: I know you don't know any different, mm-hmm. but it sounds like it's a lot of work. Is it exhausting? Having the two, I mean, we all have double consciousness to a certain extent.
1: Okay. Is that exhausting?
2: Yeah.
1: It's a little bit of work, but, you know, it helps me to articulate myself better.
2: Yeah.
1: And things like that. One needs to care. Mm-hmm. You know what I mean? You know, who knows? I do what works for me right now. It helps me to communicate better, mm-hmm. you know, I don't want to be on TV and on my interviews just stuttering all over the place and making a mess, you know.
2: But it's also kind of amazing because I've heard other actors who have also, I think James Earl Jones has talked about he had a stutter.
1: Yeah, but stuttering is frustrating.
2: Mm-hmm.
1: For example, if I were to stutter right now, sometimes you just wouldn't be able to hear anything. I just wouldn't be able to say the word. You may have radio silence for about 8 seconds, and I'm not even making sounds. Other times I sound like the car engine trying to start, and that's when I'm being stubborn and just trying to push it through,
2: mm-hmm.
1: you know.
2: Mm-hmm.
1: And I don't feel like taking my time. I don't feel like going to my alternate words. You know, it's just what I know.
2: Our guest today is actor Yahya Abdul-Mateen II. We'll be right back after a short break. I'm Tanya Mosley, and this is Fresh Air Weekend.
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2: This is Fresh Air Weekend. I'm Tanya Mosley. Let's get back to my interview with actor Yahya Abdul-Mateen II. He's nominated for an Emmy for his lead role in Wonder Man, a Marvel comedy about a struggling actor who's hiding the secret that he has real superpowers. Abdul-Mateen II grew up between New Orleans and Oakland, the youngest of six, studied architecture at UC Berkeley, and worked as a city planner in San Francisco until a layoff sent him to the Yale School of Drama. Since then, he starred in several television productions, which include starring as Black Manta in Aquaman and Bobby Seale in The Trial of the Chicago Seven. He won an Emmy for playing Dr. Manhattan in HBO's Watchmen and earned a Tony nomination for his Broadway debut in Top Dog Underdog. This year, he also starred in and served as executive producer of Netflix's Man on Fire, stepping into the role of John Creasy, a part Denzel Washington made iconic. Is it true that your dream, since you were a child, was to be a city planner?
1: Was to be an architect.
2: To be an architect.
1: Yeah, I wanted to be an architect. That's why I went to college to study it, yeah.
2: Was it in the back of your mind
0: during that time period acting as well?
1: Or no, acting, I didn't even know that that was possible. I never even thought about that. Somebody, I'll keep the story short, but a teammate of mine, you know, dared me to take an acting class.
0: What type of teammate?
1: I was on the track team at Berkeley.
0: Uh-huh.
1: Yeah, and one day we were at practice, you know, making fun of the coaches and things like that on the team building exercise, and I got up in front of everybody and did an impersonation. Everybody was laughing. The next day, they were still talking about it. And my teammate, he dared me to take a theater class. And I was looking for an easy class to take, and I auditioned and took the class and didn't take it seriously in the sense that I did all the work, but I used to be late to class and, you know, things like that. I wasn't the best representation of what a top student should be. Mm-hmm. But I always knew my lines. I rehearsed for real. I don't know how present I was. But when it was my turn to work, I always put in the work and I always took the work seriously. I didn't take the attendance the most seriously.
0: Mm-hmm.
1: And after that semester, the teacher, she told me, actually, I just ran into her in the building one day and she said, hey, she said, you're really good.
0: Mm.
1: And, you know, I hope you take some more classes.
0: Mm.
1: And I wasn't necessarily intending to, you know, but I was like, oh. I didn't know that.
0: Hmm.
1: Maybe I will. So the next class that I took, I found something that I thought would be a good opportunity to work on my stutter. And then that just brought me deeper into this world.
0: You're deep in this world, mm-hmm. but you graduate with an architecture degree
1: mm-hmm.
0: and you work for the city of San Francisco
1: mm-hmm.
0: as in the city planning department.
1: Yeah. The mayor's office of housing.
0: Yeah.
1: Uh-huh.
0: What was your job?
1: I was a program coordinator for a project called the SF Hope Initiative. I believe it's been almost 15 years now.
0: And you still remember that?
1: Yeah. The Youth SF Leadership Academy. Youth SF Leadership Academy, I think that's what it was called.
0: Yeah.
1: But I was a program coordinator. My job was to pair young people with architects and with city planners in six of the housing projects in San Francisco that were undergoing a redevelopment process.
0: Mm.
1: And so I was facilitating a program that taught architecture and city planning curriculum to the young people so that they could work with the planners to give educated feedback on what they wanted in their neighborhoods.
0: Were you enjoying the job?
1: Absolutely.
0: You got laid off, though.
1: Yeah, like, it was like 11 months.
0: 11 months yeah. later, you get laid off.
1: I keep on getting laid off and losing jobs. What up with that? What up with that? But, you know, every time I do, it turns into something better. You know what I mean?
0: Right.
1: So I wonder what this one going to turn into.
0: Well, I mean, you got a whole slew of projects. So So you get laid off and you give yourself 3 years to become an actor.
1: Yeah.
0: Or you'd go back to study.
1: Yeah, I would go back. I was going to go get my master's in planning and probably work in politics.
0: You decided to go to grad school for it. You ended up at Yale School of Drama.
1: Mm-hmm.
0: That is a prestigious acting school.
1: Yeah.
0: It's one of the best in the world. It's for serious actors.
1: Mm-hmm.
0: When you went there, did you have a specific dream of the type of actor that you wanted to be?
1: Not necessarily. I just wanted training. I knew that actors from that school were working on Broadway. That was really, because by then all the acting I had done was in theater.
0: Mm.
1: So I was like, how far can you go in theater? Well, you can go to Broadway.
0: Mm-hmm.
1: So, you know, I was hoping to get enough training to go and do Broadway, and then you'll see what happens next.
0: Mm-hmm.
1: Yeah.
0: Yahya Abdul-Mateen II, this has been such a pleasure.
1: It has been. Thank you very much.
2: Yahya Abdul-Mateen II. He's nominated for an Emmy for the Marvel series Wonder Man, and his new film, By Any Means, is in theaters now. The Womack sisters are a trio with illustrious family ties. Their uncle was R&B great Bobby Womack, and their grandfather was Sam Cooke. The sisters have just released an album of tight harmonies. By contrast, Margaret Glaspie, who also has a new album, sings starkly about living a solitary life. Rock critic Ken Tucker discusses these contrasting sounds in his review. Let's start with the Womack sisters.

Much of the Womack Sisters' self-titled new album is filled with music that harks back to the days of classic soul and R&B. It's in their blood. Their parents are Linda and Cecil Womack, who made beautiful rhythm and blues under the name Womack and Womack. Their uncle, Bobby Womack, possessed the gravelly voice that powered hits like Looking for a Love and Across 110th Street. And their grandfather was the gospel and soul great Sam Cooke. Now, these three sisters, B.G., Kucha, and Zamani, are looking to shape the kind of music they grew up hearing for a contemporary audience that doesn't know or care about their illustrious roots.

That's a song called Chauffeur, whose title works as a job description and a metaphor. Apparently, the Womack sisters took a number of jobs over the years to finance their recording, including doing some Uber driving. The lyric is about taking control of one's career, no longer being a passenger, getting behind the wheel. While this new release is being positioned as the sisters' debut, I've been aware of various songs and EPs they've released over the past decade, and what strikes me about this album is that it's got their best songwriting, and for the first time, they transcend nostalgia. Yes, the music is rooted in 1960s soul, but their crisp, tight harmonies possess an urgency and immediacy that speaks to the world we're living in right now.

In contrast to the Womack sisters' impeccable harmonies, I give you Margaret Glaspie's voice, ringingly alone, as her piece is interrupted by a former lover who suddenly appears at the end of her driveway.

That song, called Michigan, leads off Margaret Glaspie's new album called I Am Both. On it, Glaspie acts as a chronicler of doubt, hesitation, misgiving, of the emotions that can grind a relationship to a halt. She keeps circling back to the word nothing. Doing nothing is something I do too well, she sings on one song. In another, she describes a couple stuck in a rut. James and Marie, they don't want to say the wrong thing, so they say nothing. The music is mostly Glaspie and her acoustic guitar with an occasional puff on a harmonica. Discrete keyboards and drums slip in here and there. Working with producer Joe Henry, Glaspie sounds as though she's walking through the rooms of an empty house, taking in memories good and bad, assigning blame, and taking responsibility.

0: petty.
1: That line, I'm slamming doors you leave open, and I'm hoping you're feeling it. Oh, boy, that really kills me. Both Glaspie and the Womack sisters are women who've been put to the test by men who resist understanding their pain and their power. They know that relationships are a lot more complicated than victim and victimizer, and use their work to untangle these snarled dynamics to better understand and explain themselves to us.
2: 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Coming up, we'll hear from saxophonist Ravi Coltrane, son of jazz great John Coltrane. 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
6: This is Fresh Air Weekend. I'm Tanya Mosley. Terry has our next interview. Here she is.
7: The jazz saxophonist and composer John Coltrane was born 100 years ago. The centennial is September 23rd, and the celebration includes concerts, album reissues, and a new book of Coltrane photos edited by my guest Ravi Coltrane, the son of John and Alice Coltrane. Ravi is a highly regarded tenor saxophone player and composer who has recorded as a leader and in other bands. The book is titled Coltrane, the Definitive Visual Celebration of the Legend, and it includes an introduction by Ravi and several essays, including ones by Patti Smith, Carlos Santana, Kareem Abdul-Jabbar, and Phil Lesh. The Coltrane family is organizing some of the centennial events and overseeing the estates of Ravi's parents, John and Alice Coltrane. John Coltrane is one of the most influential musicians in the history of jazz. He was famous for his early recordings in Miles Davis's band, his transcendent ballads from the Great American Songbook, his modal music, his spiritual music, for popularizing the soprano saxophone in jazz with his recording of My Favorite Things, and for avant-garde free jazz like no one had heard before. To quote what the late jazz critic Francis Davis wrote in the New York Times, full disclosure, Francis was my husband. Coltrane has come to stand for a disciplined mindset, a desire for spiritual ecstasy, a vision of music as ritual and of performance as a holy rite. That's R-I-T-E. Depending on what a listener wants from it, Coltrane's music is a cry for black liberation, the soundtrack of a spiritual quest, a backdrop for tripping, or the next evolutionary step for jazz after bebop. Unquote. Alice Coltrane, Ravi's mother, was a pianist and harpist who played on John's final albums, recorded many albums under her own name, turned to Vedanta spirituality, and founded an ashram in L.A. Ravi Coltrane, welcome to Fresh Air. Congratulations on the book. I want to start with something from your father's ballads album, because I just think that album is gorgeous and so beautiful that it sounds a little spiritual to me because it sounds kind of transcendent.
8: Yes,
7: so where
8: absolutely.
7: Where do you see this album's fitting into your father's body of work before we hear a song from it?
8: Well, first of all, thank you, Terry, for the invitation. It's an honor and pleasure to be speaking with you
7: It's
8: today.
7: A pleasure to have you.
8: And yes, I think that album, it really displays his tone, his sound. And I think that the fact that all of the songs are very beautiful, his interpretation of them sonically, I mean, I think that's really where the the record really gets its power from. His tone alone, you won't hear a tenor saxophone sound quite this beautiful on any recording. It's something to marvel at.
7: It has this uplift to it. I don't mean that it's uplifting, but his tone, it always sounds like it's kind of rising.
8: Yes, it carries us. It carries the listener, really.
7: So let's hear You Don't Know What Love Is from John Coltrane's Ballads album.

0: So that was from John Coltrane's Ballads album, and we heard Elvin Jones on drums, McCoy Tyner piano, and Jimmy Garrison bass. So you just edited a collection of photos of your father, and there are a lot of iconic photos in there. You've looked at photos of him throughout your life.
1: Mm-hmm.
0: Do you look at his photos in the hopes of finding out more about who he was, but also who you are? And do you ever look at his photos and then look at your face in the mirror and see, like, if you can tell that you're his son?
1: Well, I've been told throughout my life how much I favor my father. And, you know, I've outlived my father by about 20 years. You know, he passed away at 40. I turned 61 this year. And I think, especially with this photo book, you know, it was a real opportunity for me to, you know, not only seeing these iconic photographs that we all know, but I mean, seeing a brand new photograph for the first time, it's enlightening and elevating, you know.
0: Some people thought of Coltrane as having of being divine himself.
1: Mm-hmm.
0: And there was actually, I'm not sure if it still exists or not, there was a Coltrane church in San Francisco.
1: Oh, yeah.
0: Called St. John's.
1: And, yeah, St. John the Divine.
0: Yeah, and the John was for John Coltrane. And there was even yeah. like a painting in the church of Coltrane as if it was like one of those...
1: apostles.
0: Yeah, and, you know, they played his music during the service. And he was kind yeah. of like worshipped. And that's, it's, you know, it's fascinating, a little strange. But what's it like for you to have your father literally be worshipped? I mean, like, he was your dad. You might not have known him, but, you know, he was like a mortal with
1: yes,
0: an exceptional
1: absolutely.
0: Talent.
1: You put it vision. Right there on that. He was one of us.
0: Yes, right.
1: This
0: right.
1: is the thing where people want to, well, if they don't recognize that fact, you know, they say, oh, he was from another world, from another planet. It's like, no, he was from North Carolina. You know, he's as human as all of us, but he represents the highest heights and possibilities of human achievement. He's still doing this as a human being.
0: So I want to play another recording by your father. And this okay. record, the album is titled Ascension. And here's mm-hmm. my story behind it. So, first of all, this is one of the most radical albums in jazz history, a turning point in free jazz.
1: Mm-hmm.
0: It's also one of the first jazz albums I bought.
1: Wow.
0: Yeah. So I was living in Brooklyn, and I was on a summer break from out-of-town college, and I was working on Wall Street as a typist.
1: Wow.
0: But I had just started listening to jazz, and I wanted to buy jazz albums, but I hardly had any money. So I was working on Wall Street, and it was near J&R Records, which is a great record store. So
1: yes.
0: on lunch, I'd sometimes go to the record store and look for, like, discounted records. And I knew Coltrane's name. I didn't really know his music at the time. And I saw Ascension, so I bought it. It must have been, like, on sale. I don't know. But mm-hmm. I got home. I put the needle down on the vinyl recording, because that's all there was vinyl.
1: Yes.
0: And this is what I heard.

0: So I have to say, the more I listen to that, the more I hear patterns and get a sense of cohesion. But when I first put that on, I thought, what is this? And I didn't know what to make of it. Were the musicians expressing anger? Was it called ascension as in Christ ascending or as the souls of the dead ascending? Was it expressing existential pain? Were the musicians high? Was it a bad trip or a good trip? I was afraid to listen to it high myself. I thought, who knows what's what I'm
1: where you
0: be
1: go
0: feeling.
1: Where, yeah. Yeah, where they end up.
0: Yeah. What did you hear the first time you heard this? Do you remember?
1: Oof. Well, yes, I think what you experienced, I think, is probably what most people experienced when they first hear that music. You know, what is this and what's going on, you know? And maybe the second feeling is like, it's actually entering my body in some way. I'm reacting to this, and either positively or negatively. There's something that's stirring there. And it's like diving into cold water, you know what I mean? For as shocking as it might be initially, you get used to it at some point. And as a gateway record, I mean, not a lot of people choose Ascension to start, you know, learning about John Coltrane's music. That was quite adventurous.
0: No, I just did it because I saw his name. I knew he was important. But, you know, one of the things with your father is that, like, for example, like, he took really long solos, and he could pull it off, but he set this kind of new opening for other people to take really long solos who didn't really have much to say musically. And I've sat through, I've sat through many jazz concerts where the editor in me kept thinking, like, you could have cut this down from, like, 10 minutes to 2, and it would have been fine.
1: Yes. Not everyone can go on that journey and take the audience and the listener along with them and continue to explore and expand, you know. But the great, great improvisers, the great soloists, the great visionaries in music could. And John Coltrane clearly was one of those types of creators and improvisers. There's a very famous recording from a club called The Half Note that was on Spring and Broom here in Manhattan from 1965. John plays a 27-minute saxophone solo. And throughout, he never repeats himself. He's building from one idea to the next and one motive to the next and expanding these motives and ideas. And the most organic way, you know, that the ear is following it, the band is following it, and things continue to build and grow for 28 minutes. I mean, that's really something. Most musicians don't have 28 seconds worth of new ideas in them and within a solo, you know.
0: What are your thoughts with your own playing about how long a solo should be, either in performance or on record?
1: Yeah, about 28 seconds. I think that's fair.
0: So Elvin Jones, who was in your father's quartet and was a really brilliant drummer, he called you when you were still, I think, still in your teens?
1: No, I was still studying. I was still in school. So I was in my early 20s.
0: And he suggested that you join him on the road and perform with his band. What was your response to that?
1: I said no.
0: Because?
1: Well, I was not ready. I was still learning. I was still in school. I told him I wasn't ready, and then I was still studying. He said, "Well, I want to help you get ready." So I agreed. Yes, I couldn't say no twice to Elvin Jones. His offer to bring me on the road and let me play in his band, that was life-changing for me.
0: So you didn't feel ready, but when you were playing with him, did you feel like you were holding your own, or were you thinking, like, I really am not ready? I shouldn't have agreed to do this.
1: Well, that's the thing, you know. It was an experience of a lifetime. I mean, the first tours that I did in Europe, I mean, the first tour I did with Elvin Jones was 1991, spring of 91. It was two months of one-nighters. And that same year, we came back in the summer and did another month. I mean, to watch him play every night, to listen to him as a band leader, to see how he conducted himself on the stage and off the stage, it was, these are the most powerful lessons that I learned in my young life as a musician, you know, whether I was ready to be on the stage or not with him.
0: So when you became a jazz musician and you're playing with Elvin Jones, who's a legend unto himself, and who played with your father and your father's quartet, and your father obviously was a legend, did you feel the pressure of being John Coltrane's son?
1: I mean, picking up the saxophone, there's going to be a certain amount of pressure for anyone. If your last name is Coltrane. Yeah, I mean, the pressure can be internal or external. Because I did grow up very much Ravi, you know, that was who I was growing up. But as soon as I picked up the saxophone, suddenly I was John Coltrane's son. So as I kind of was moving through those that early stage of my life as a musician, you know, I was very aware that people were aware.
0: You know. Was it hard to figure out who you were as a musician since you had been so steeped in your father's music?
1: Yeah.
0: So, like, you couldn't really escape it. And you didn't define yourself like in opposition to your father, like you weren't playing radically different music. You weren't playing like punk rock or something. You know what I mean? That would have been like totally different.
1: For the sake of being different, no. I mean, the reason why we play is because we hear something that compels us, it draws us in, you know, and John Coltrane's music drew me in. I mean, I'm not the first to be captivated and compelled by the sound of his saxophone, you know, by the power of his intention and musical invention, you know, that it's a powerful sound putting on a John Coltrane record, you know. You say, what is that? And then you say, I want to do that, you know.
0: Well, Ravi, good luck with all the centennial celebrations. I know it's a lot of planning. Good luck with your new book. And, you know, thank you for coming on Fresh Air.
1: Thank you, Terry. It was, again, an honor and a pleasure to speak with you today. Thank you so much.
2: Ravi Coltrane is a jazz composer and tenor saxophonist and the son of John and Alice Coltrane. He spoke with Terry Gross. Ravi edited the new collection of photos of his late father called Coltrane, the definitive visual celebration of the legend. Fresh Air Weekend is produced by Teresa Madden. Fresh Air's executive producer is Sam Brigger. Our technical director and engineer is Audrey Bentham. Our engineer this week is Adam Staniszewski. Our interviews and reviews are produced and edited by Phyllis Myers, Roberta Shurrock, Anne-Marie Baldonado, Lauren Krenzel, Monique Nazareth, Thea Challoner, Susan Nyakundi, Anna Bauman, and Nico Gonzalez-Whistler. Our digital media producer is Molly C.V. Nesper. With Terry Gross, I'm Tanya Mosley.

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1: Like, I was losing capacity in all my lungs.
2: I see. So that was sort of a life-changing
1: event,
2: that pneumonia. Mia had to stop going for her daily 7-mile runs. She couldn't even carry her little son up the stairs anymore. But practically speaking, she thought the program was a godsend.
1: I could explain to you what's bothering me, but my regular doctor would be like, okay, and send you to 18 specialists. If you go to a 9/11 affiliated doctor who reads the research and knows what's going on, they'll be like, okay, this is what it looks like. This other first responder had the same issues, and this is what we're looking at, so let's go here. And they're phenomenal.
2: The program doesn't just offer medical care. Doctors are also studying people to understand what's happening in their bodies and why they're getting sick, even now. They found that responders are at higher risk for many illnesses, severe lung diseases, digestive disorders, and certain cancers, such as prostate cancer. The federal government has certified these illnesses and dozens of others as likely related to people's exposure to toxic dust in the aftermath of 9/11. Mia believes the program has saved her life, which is why she's become an informal advocate for it, especially at her old precinct.
1: I went around and I got everybody's paperwork and I said, fill this all out right now and I'm gonna go down and drop it off everybody. So I actually took the paperwork and got everybody registered.
2: Mia retired in 2021. She got COVID and her damaged lungs just couldn't handle it. She's been diagnosed with other certified 9/11 related illnesses too. A debilitating form of acid reflux, recurring sinus infections. But she's doing better than most of the 8 other cops she went out with on that day.
1: We're down to 4, I think, now. Mm-hmm. Only 4 of us left.
2: Of those 4, she says one has early dementia, thought to be related to his exposures. One has an oxygen tank for his severe COPD. One has an autoimmune disorder. Only one guy is doing fine, at least for now. Mia knows that even if you're not sick now, it doesn't mean that you're not still going to get sick down the road. She grapples with this all the time because of the one person she hasn't been able to convince to register for the health program.
1: So my husband, you got to love the guy because he'll be like when he gets his bronchitis every year, horrific until he can't physically breathe. He's choking for coughing. I need to go to the doctor. I'm like, oh, really? You think?
2: Mia's husband, Dave, is also a retired police officer. In the months after 9/11, one of his jobs was to sift through Ground Zero rubble in case it contained personal items or even human remains. Mia doesn't know a lot about what Dave experienced.
1: I guess, believe it or not, we don't even really talk about it. I think we try to shy away from the topic.
2: I was wondering, why don't they talk about it? And why hasn't Dave signed up for the program himself? So Mia invites me over to their house to meet him and their son, Ford.
3: I'm Ford. Did you ever meet Lynn?
4: Hey,
3: Lynn
4: hi.
3: Ford.
4: Hi, nice to meet you.
3: Come on.
2: Mia warned me that Dave wasn't fond of talking to reporters, but I'm here to try anyway. They live about 5 minutes from me. Dave does construction and his work truck is out in front of their very typical suburban house with a big manicured lawn. When I pull up, I hear Dave shouting to Mia to make sure I don't walk on the grass. I walk into the house, and Dave is right there in the hallway with a slightly amused look. He gestures to me to sit down at the kitchen table. Their 140-pound dog, Stormy, is flanking my side. We start talking, and I'm surprised how open he is.
4: Mia says that you didn't like her very much when you first met.
5: She was definitely a acquired taste. She is a ball of fire. Let's put it that way.
2: Dave is blonde with short cropped hair. He's snarky, enjoys pushing buttons. But he is also honest with me about why he doesn't want to sign up for the program.
4: Do you not want to talk about it or just explain to me? No judgment. I just was curious.
5: I am not sick. I don't feel sick. And I don't want to know if I'm really, truly sick. She said that I have to go have a yearly checkup. And I'm like, I don't want a yearly checkup. I don't want to know.

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1: World War II were taken up with the Cold War, but really I think the confidence of the end of the Cold War, of the idea of the end of history and so on, gave America almost a hubristic sense that it can go spread democracy in other places, or it can go spread its own power in other places. And that's what has led to so many of these, what Trump used to call forever wars, but now he is embroiled in one himself, taking up a lot of American resources. And I think that's the biggest lesson for China from all of this, is that actually don't overextend yourself in foreign places. Focus on your own situation at home.
2: We've been speaking with both Mikhail Zigar and Cindy Yu as we approach the 25th anniversary of the September 11th attacks. Thank you to you both for your time and your perspective.
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2: These news headlines. White House envoys Steve Witkoff and Jared Kushner said their first face-to-face meeting with Ukraine's President Volodymyr Zelensky was very productive. It follows a meeting late last week in the Kremlin with Russian President Putin in an effort to end Russia's war against Ukraine. Long flight delays are expected at Miami International Airport after an Amazon 767 cargo jet slid off the runway while landing, went through a barrier, and came to rest at what air traffic controllers said was a perimeter road. A ground stop has since been lifted. For the third day in a row, diesel prices hit an all-time record high, now at $5.89 a gallon nationally. I'm Dan Ronan, NPR News in Washington.

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1: This is All Things Considered from NPR News. I'm Joel Rose. 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The nationwide cost of diesel at the pump is now up to $5.89 per gallon nationwide, according to AAA. NPR's Stephen Bisaha pulled up to a gas station in central Alabama to find out how drivers are feeling.
2: Diesel is now about $1.75 more expensive per gallon than regular gas. So why bother buying a diesel vehicle?
3: For the pulling power, so I can pull my cars.
2: Leroy Bishop is a car guy filling up at a Buc-ee's. In fact, he bought this diesel GMC truck so he could better haul his other vehicles to car shows.
3: It performs better on the highway pulling those vehicles.
2: Basically, if you got to move something heavy, you use diesel. Trailers, commercial trucks, big RVs. Since the war with Iran started and cut off a portion of the world's oil supply, diesel has gone up more than $2 a gallon.

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8: We are faced with an aging population and kind of the reality of what that brings for folks.
7: Dana Smith covers the aging beat for the New York Times, and she's the first guest of Bill Goodman and Dr. Jeff Fox as they launch a new healthy aging series.
8: When you talk to kind of the really out there longevity scientists, they say, oh, everyone can live to 120. And I think very few people actually want to do that. They just, you know, want to be as healthy as they can be for as long as possible.
7: Emily Hackney was working two jobs and going to community college in Tazewell, Virginia, when something remarkable happened.
9: I actually got into Harvard. It was so surreal, it almost didn't have meaning until I actually experienced it for myself.
7: Emily's new memoir about Appalachia has hit the New York Times bestseller list. And did you know?
10: Bourbon was the source of workplace safety laws.
7: Brian Hara writes about it in his book, Bourbon Justice, How Whiskey Law Shaped America. Coming up after the news.
11: Live from NPR News in Washington, I'm Dan Runlin. Officials at Miami International Airport say at least five people are dead after an Amazon Cargo 767 jet slid off the runway today while attempting to land. Five others were injured. The plane was en route from San Juan, Puerto Rico, when it went through a barrier, crossed an airport perimeter road, and hit several cars and then caught fire. Miami-Dade Sheriff Rosie Cordero Stutz spoke with reporters a short time ago.
12: A cargo plane crashed at Miami International Airport as it overran the runway number 30. It came to rest at a field adjacent to the airport. At this time, we can confirm that we have at least five deceased individuals, and we have multiple individuals that were transported to local hospitals with unknown injuries.
11: The FAA had issued a ground stop at the airport, but that has expired. However, officials say travelers flying into and out of the airport can expect delays at least through Monday. The NTSB is sending a go team. The Trump administration is asking the Supreme Court again to clear the way for the U.S. Postal Service to restrict mail-in voting for the midterm election. NPR's Hansi Lo Wong reports the Supreme Court ruling could come as soon as Wednesday.
13: This is the third emergency request the Trump administration has made at the Supreme Court for the president's attempt to limit mail-in voting. This time, the Supreme Court is set to weigh in on the legality of the U.S. Postal Service's plan. Under that plan, USPS would refuse to deliver mail-in ballots to voters in states where election government officials do not turn over voter lists to the mailing agency and do not have certain barcodes in their ballot envelopes. We should note USPS is a financial supporter of NPR. A federal judge in Boston has blocked those requirements twice after finding that USPS has no authority to impose them on states, and a whistleblower report claims the Postal Service's systems for enforcing those requirements have not been properly tested and could derail mail-in voting for the midterm general election, which is just getting started in North Carolina. Anzila Wong, NPR News.
11: The Labor Department is set to issue an important report on inflation this week. NPR's Scott Horsley reports financial markets will be watching closely.
14: The annual inflation rate jumped to 4.2% back in May as the U.S. war with Iran sent energy prices soaring. By July, inflation had cooled somewhat, but prices are still climbing faster than the Federal Reserve would like. That puts the spotlight on the August report, which comes out Friday. If inflation continues to cool, Fed policymakers may feel content to leave interest rates where they are, but any acceleration in price hikes could prompt the Fed to raise rates. Investors think a September rate hike is more likely than not, especially after a better-than-expected jobs report on Friday. Diesel prices have also climbed to a record high, which has the potential to raise the cost of transporting a wide array of goods. Scott Horsley, NPR News, Washington.
11: Primary voters in New Hampshire Tuesday will select Republican and Democratic candidates for the U.S. Senate in November. This is NPR. As Hollywood finishes a possibly record-breaking $4.7 billion summer, NPR's Bob Mondello looks at how theaters plan to keep the audiences coming as the weather cools.
15: No superheroes until December, but what fall lacks in conventional blockbusters, it hopes to make up in variety and depth. Dramas include a Social Network follow-up called The Social Reckoning about Facebook.
16: We're twice as big as the biggest country on Earth. We're not frightened of Congress. We're post-government.
17: Please, please. Let me quote that.
15: Action flicks from Godzilla Minus Zero to a Hunger Games sequel.
18: Welcome to the second quarter quell.
15: Biopics include Jimmy about Jimmy Stewart.
19: I saw that in a movie. I mean, gosh darn, it really works.
15: And the true underdog story behind Sylvester Stallone's underdog story.
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15: Not to mention animated films for kids from Dr. Seuss.
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15: 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Bob Mondello, NPR News.
11: With the National Football League season set to begin this week, Commissioner Roger Goodell's contract is being extended 4 years now into March of 2031. Goodell has been the NFL commissioner since 2006. The league has seen its popularity and revenue skyrocket during his tenure, and the value of franchises has soared, as the defending Super Bowl champion Seattle Seahawks were sold this summer for $9.6 billion. The NFL is also expanding internationally and will play 9 games outside of the U.S. this season. I'm Dan Ronan, NPR News in Washington.
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7: Welcome to Eastern Standard, produced by WEKU and Dynamics Productions. I'm Tom Martin. Thanks for joining us. Coming later in this hour, Emily Hackney on her New York Times bestseller, All That's Unseen, an Appalachian memoir, and Louisville attorney Brian Hera on his new book, Bourbon Justice, How Whiskey Law Shaped America. This week begins on the subject of something that's going to or has happened to all of us, aging. Question is, how can we deal with this fact of life in ways that make our senior years as enjoyable and pleasant as possible? And if you're not there yet, still in your 30s, 40s, or 50s, how should you be thinking about aging out of doing things that you take for granted now? Bill Goodman and primary care physician Jeff Fox begin a new Eastern Standard series, Healthy Aging. Their guest? New York Times aging and brain health writer, Dana Smith.
25: Dana, thanks so much for joining us on this first of our episodes on healthy aging.
8: Thank you so much for having me. I'm delighted to be here.
25: Jeff and I have talked about your work, and we've certainly read a lot of your material. And from all of that that you do for the New York Times on a regular basis, from the articles, from the Well column, in a variety of areas, from recommendations that you make, studies that you report on. There are interesting pieces on fitness and better sleep and all of that. It It just seemed like to me, and one of the things that led us to beginning this segment on Eastern Standard, is that it seems like healthy aging is having a moment. Would you agree?
8: I would definitely agree, yeah. I think first off, you know, the quest for longevity or immortality isn't new. You know, one of the oldest human stories, I think, is the Epic of Gilgamesh and kind of the search for immortality. So this pursuit of longevity is not unique to 2026. But I think that, you know, we are faced with an aging population and kind of the reality of what that brings for folks. And people think about that. I think that the pandemic also had a lot of people kind of evaluating their own health and what they can do and take things into their own hands. And then on the other side, we really do have some exciting science that's happening. You know, there's certainly a lot of money pouring into this area from Silicon Valley. There's a lot of influencers who are telling you how to live your life and what to do. So I think it's really kind of a confluence of trends that we're seeing that has really led to this moment that longevity and healthy aging are having.
0: Well, Danny, you do a lot of writing about a lot of different things in terms of longevity. How do you sort through what might be true, what might be not so true, and not confuse people?
8: Yeah, you know, in all of my reporting, kind of regardless of the topic, I really am looking for consensus. It's pretty rare, actually, that I'll write about a single study. I think that, you know, science is an iterative process. It's always evolving. And so, you know, rather than focus on one single finding that I'm kind of, you know, bringing up to readers, I really want to look where there's a pretty large trend happening. So often I'll kind of do, you know, take a new study and use it as a step back to look at the topic as a whole. And so I think where we see consensus with healthy aging is frankly the really boring stuff. You know, it's diet, it's exercise, it's sleep, it's having strong social connections. It's, you know, trying to keep your stress levels low, taking care of, you know, other aspects of your physical health and mental health. And the really cutting edge or exciting research is exciting. It's maybe promising. It's maybe snake oil. It's hard to tell. But really what I try to report on and convey to readers where they should kind of invest their own time and money right now is really the boring stuff that we all know that we should be doing, but that science really says works. I think that's the kind of the exciting thing about it. It's not just, oh, yeah, you know, get some exercise. It's we can point to study after study after study that show how good it is for your brain and your body on kind of a cellular and molecular level.
25: Dan, you've said that you really do want to help readers understand the latest research that you look at and the recommendations that are meant for them. And you also do such a good job in explaining the evidence and also the risks involved in a lot of what's going on out there. So how do you do that in a way? And you mentioned first about this sort of new thinking on longevity. Is it necessarily always a positive thing that we're thinking about longevity, or are there some negative aspects to, as Jeff mentioned, what might be true and what may not be true? How do you delve into that and divide that up?
8: You know, when thinking about the research itself, one thing I always look for is whether there's data in humans. In people, it sounds pretty simple, but a lot of where the hype lies right now in kind of the more, I don't know, experimental longevity treatments is there's data in mice or cells or yeast, but there's not a lot of data in humans. And so I think when people are considering whether to take a supplement or a peptide, you know, kind of the hottest buzzword right now, you know, really think about where the evidence is actually coming from. And again, it's really those kind of fundamentals of health that we just have tons and tons of data in people to really back up these recommendations, whereas things that are more experimental, maybe that you've seen an influencer talk about, we really just don't have the data. And I think that is where the issue really lies, is that some of these things could be beneficial, but we don't have data to say that's true or not. We don't have a lot of clinical trials on many supplements and certainly not on peptides. And we also don't know if they're safe or not. So, you know, it could be that something works, but it could cause cancer in the long run. So, you know, there's just a lot of unknowns when it comes to kind of the more experimental longevity treatments. And that uncertainty is certainly frustrating, but I think it's something that's really important to convey. Again, when people are thinking about where to invest their time and money, you know, both of which are not infinite resources. So, yeah, I think that's kind of how I really start to think about these things is, what does the evidence say, and where is the evidence from?
0: Well, Dana, you have written a lot about peptides and GLPs and things that may make longevity better. I have a lot of patients who take a lot of supplements who say, you know, this is going to help me. May or may not. And just because it's a supplement or something new doesn't mean it doesn't have a side effect also. So how do you tell people about that?
8: Yeah, and honestly, one of the biggest concerns with supplements in terms of their safety is what's in the pill. Does that actually match what's on the label, on the bottle? And I think that this is something that a lot of people don't necessarily understand, that, you know, supplements and certainly peptides are not regulated in the way that an FDA-approved drug is. You know, factories aren't being assessed, and, you know, the what's in the supplement bottle oftentimes isn't being tested. So, you know, something could say that it's pure melatonin and it turns out that it has, you know, half of the amount that it says it does, or it could have twice as much as it says it does. And there could also be adulterants or kind of other contaminants that are in that pill. And we just don't know, because it's just a much less regulated market. And so, you know, again, there's the question about efficacy and safety of what you think you're getting. And then there's the reality of what you might actually be getting, which could be totally different. And so that's where I really urge caution, especially when it comes to supplements. I think that your average multivitamin is fairly safe. But again, when you're seeing something that is sold by an influencer, maybe you've encountered it online or, you know, in a Reddit forum about longevity, like, I think just really urging caution. Do you actually know what you're taking? And another thing is, what I often hear from researchers, which I really like, is, why are you taking the supplement? You know, if someone has a deficiency in vitamin D or another nutrient, you know, then you're supplementing it with the pill. But if you're at a healthy state, then more isn't necessarily better. And so I think really thinking about the rationale of why you're taking something is an important step as well.
25: Dana, do you think that the research, the science that is being done today is more helpful for individuals, just average citizens, when they're looking at a healthier lifestyle or the possibility that they might live beyond the average age of men and women? That has to be a good thing, but it also has to be measured in a certain way that they don't go, as you have talked about, beyond reason and to take something that they're not really comfortable with, or that their primary physician or their geriatric care person hasn't recommended for them. Even though we're all striving to live better, to live longer, that has to be taken with a measure of caution.
8: Yeah, one trend that I think is really interesting and potentially has a lot of promise is the trend in longevity medicine of doing a lot of testing and kind of personalized medicine, and also a lot of preventive medicine. When I speak with longevity clinicians or people who, you know, say they practice quote unquote longevity medicine, that's a really big emphasis, is that it's a big focus on prevention. So we want to not only treat you when you have diabetes, but treat you when you have prediabetes or even stop you from developing prediabetes. And we want it to be personalized to you. And so that can involve a lot of blood testing or a continuous glucose monitor, or, you know, a full body MRI. And I think that these are very seductive. Like, we all want to know, or many of us want to know more about ourselves and kind of what our risks are and what we can do to prevent it. And so I think that the field has really good intentions in that way. But again, there's a gap in that we don't actually know if a personalized treatment is better for someone than, again, the kind of standard recommendations of eat fruits and vegetables and get 7 to 8 hours of sleep and get, you know, 150 minutes of physical activity every week. We know stopping disease early, preventing disease from starting is very, very important. You know, I think preventive medicine is really essential, you know, a bedrock of our medical system. But what we don't know is if we really tweak and personalize and tailor a recommendation to you as an individual, will you get a better outcome than if you just follow the standard guidelines to eat healthy and exercise and sleep well? We could. We just don't know. We just don't have the data yet.
0: Dana, you did a recent article on a blood test to predict Alzheimer's disease. You know, when I do that with patients, I said, okay, when we're doing a blood test to predict something, what are you going to do with that information? And so I'm not sure how reliable that test is, or does it change anything we do? I mean, if it's positive, you say diet and exercise. If it's negative, you say diet and exercise. What do you think?
8: I think that's a great point. And I actually just had another story about that exact test this morning. And You know, I really understand why people want to take it. You know, many people who are taking these as a potential predictive test, you know, they've seen their parents or other loved

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1: There are some clinical trials right now that are happening that are taking the drugs that are already approved to treat Alzheimer's, which have a fairly modest effect, and seeing if they could be used in people who are at risk to either prevent or delay them from developing symptoms. And I think that would be a real breakthrough moment in Alzheimer's care. A lot of neurologists are very excited about the potential for these drugs, but we just don't know if they work yet. Those clinical trials, they're happening, and we hope to have results, I think, in the next year or two. And I think if those are positive, then that would really change things for Alzheimer's treatment in a really exciting way. But it's a huge if, and we just don't know yet. So many drugs have been tried for Alzheimer's and haven't worked. So there's a lot of hope being put on these medications, and maybe they will work and maybe they won't. We'll just have to wait and see.
2: Dana, what would you like the end game to be for the greater society? Do you want people to hear that growing older in a healthy way, doing all the things that you've mentioned a couple of times, is more important than becoming or striving to be a super ager, or looking at that longevity age growing from 80 to 110 and still being able to function? I know they're probably one and the same, but should people be so concerned about the ages that they get to and that they are going to try to achieve, or is it living healthy every single day?
1: I think it's the latter. And frankly, I love reading through the comments on my articles because people are so sensible in how they respond to them. When you talk to kind of the really out there longevity scientists, they say, oh, everyone can live to 120. And I think very few people actually want to do that. They just, want to be as healthy as they can be for as long as possible. They want to be able to travel in retirement. They want to be able to play with their grandchildren. And I think that's most people's goal with healthy aging is a really practical lens on it. And I think that's a really healthy perspective, frankly. I think that's kind of the better way to go. And if you can live longer because you're healthier and more active, then that's wonderful. But I think, getting the most out of your years is really most people's goal when it comes to healthy aging.
3: Dana, I think the key you said there is healthy. It's not, we can keep people alive a long time, but you don't necessarily want to do that if it's not a good, healthy life, too.
1: Exactly. And there is a term, health span, that a lot of researchers use when thinking about this. So it's not necessarily your lifespan, how long you live, but it's how long you live healthy. And I will say that a lot of the scientists that I really respect, who I think are doing really interesting work, that's more their focus. They want people to be healthy until 80 rather than living to, and then maybe die 82 rather than living to 120, but being in poor health for, the last several decades of their life. So they're really trying to push out when people develop these diseases of aging, things like Alzheimer's and dementia, diabetes, cardiovascular disease. So that's a goal with a lot of the research, which I think very much maps onto people's own goals for themselves, is just to stay healthier for longer.
2: Dana, Dr. Fox and I are hopefully going to have several segments on Eastern Standard on a variety of health issues and healthy aging issues. They won't all be scientifically researched, but they might be on how not to fall as you get older. What can you do about frailness? Why getting a dog or a pet in your latter years is good for you? Some things like that. It's not geared just for those 75 and 85-year-old listeners. The message should be getting to the 40, 50, and 60-year-olds at the same time. So as we wrap up on this first segment of Healthy Aging, what would you like for the listeners to hear? What tip or two can you give them about starting earlier with healthy aging? Or for someone who's at the point where they maybe are beginning to think about those latter years, what would you like to say to them?
1: That's such a great point. I'm glad you brought that up. I spoke with one researcher recently who said what happens in midlife doesn't stay in midlife. So, that's really kind of where the seeds are planted for healthy aging is, in your 40s and 50s. So I think that, starting early is a great thing to consider. Exercise is really just seems to be the number one thing that I hear over and over again from scientists and doctors, of just the best thing that you can do for your health long term.

0: And that doesn't have to mean, you know, a really intense run. It can just be going for a walk after dinner. One tip I've heard from a lot of people is go for a walk every day, and ideally go for a walk with a friend, because then you're getting some exercise, you're getting some social time. And, you know, I am in midlife, I have young children, you know, you don't have a whole lot of time at this age in life. And so I think trying to be realistic about what's possible for people and just going for a walk every day, I think is hopefully something that many of us can do.
1: Dr. Vox sounds like a good idea to me.
2: Let's go take a walk.
1: Let's do that. Dana Smith from the New York Times, a health and wellness expert, reporter, correspondent who's been doing this work for a long time. We certainly thank you for joining us on this first segment of Eastern Standard.
0: Thank you so much for having me. I really enjoyed it.
3: I'm Tom Martin, and you're listening to Eastern Standard. And if you just joined us, the hour began with a debut, a new series on healthy aging hosted by Bill Goodman and Dr. Jeff Fox. If you missed it and would like to listen, you'll find the segment on our homepage at esweku.org. Emily Hackney, fresh out of Harvard, is out with her first book, All That's Unseen, an Appalachian memoir, published by Penguin Press. It's Emily's account of an early life about as far removed from that Ivy League campus in Cambridge as you can get. Emily grew up in the Appalachian coalfields town of Tazewell, Virginia, a childhood marked by family dynamics, poverty, and an increasingly intense experience of religious and spiritual control and rebellion. As a teenager, Emily entered a conservative Pentecostal world and became engaged to an older boyfriend whose very controlling influence over her was reinforced by the church's teachings about female obedience and unquestioned male authority. Threading through much of this memoir are accounts of an all-out battle between independence and intuition versus submission. Along the way, she deals beautifully with the assumptions and stereotypes of Appalachian people. Emily Hackney joins us now. Welcome.
4: Well, thank you so much for having me. It's a pleasure to talk to you.
3: Well, let's begin with your favorite place on the planet, Tazewell, Virginia. Take us there, if you would.
4: Well, first of all, I've got to commend you on pronouncing it right, because I rarely hear people pronounce it correctly. So it is a tiny town in Southwest Virginia. The county borders West Virginia. Coal fields, also agriculture. I'd say it's about a 50-50 split. Just a small place, beautiful landscape. Everybody knows everybody, that kind of thing. It's a gorgeous place if you're ever able to visit.
3: There's a great deal of affection for Tazewell in this book. And even so, this is also the place where some very difficult, some very bad things happened to you. As a young girl and then as a teenager, what were you searching for? What did you want life to make clear to you?
4: What an interesting question. I don't know. I think that because I didn't know, I found myself in this church I'd grown up in, but I found myself becoming more deeply involved in it because, you know, it offered answers to what your life should look like, how a person should be, how a woman should be.
3: Reading along as you're going through this indoctrination, if you will, and frequent church services, you seem constantly baffled by what you're hearing and experiencing and seeing. Am I right about that?
4: In a way, I was, and in a way, I wasn't, because it was something that I grew up seeing. But at the same time, it was so extreme, as in the charismatic element of speaking in tongues and people falling out in the spirit. That's, you know, shocking to a child. It feels very violent, feels very unnatural. But in a way, it also felt natural for the atmosphere of the church that I was in. And, you know, I came to see that it was what everybody did. It was expected of you.
3: Why do we need to understand the genuine emotional and the spiritual appeal of the church in order to understand what happened to you?
4: Well, I think there's something very valuable in that charismatic expression of faith. It allows people to be something that they're not in regular life. And I think that that's a huge appeal. It was an appeal to me to feel like I had this very personal, tangible connection with God through experiencing, you know, these visions, speaking in tongues, and these feelings of God inhabiting my body. That was a huge draw for me.
3: I don't want to give anything away here, but that comes back in a very interesting way, way later in the book when you're talking to a psychiatrist, I believe. Anyway.
4: It sure does.
3: Another relationship was becoming increasingly important in your life, especially in your teenage years. You became engaged to Sam, an older boyfriend, over your parents' objections. They didn't like him. And the church taught that submission to the man that you intended to marry would be evidence of virtue. How did the authority of the church and Sam's authority over you begin to reinforce one another?
4: You know, I talk about in the book how it was never explicitly taught that men are superior to women. It was always implicit. It was always these subtle messages. And, you know, that subtlety over time in a child's mind becomes a reality. It's like, this is accepted as truth. And so I accepted it as true. And at the same time, you know, I'm 14, I'm getting in a relationship with an 18-year-old. I have heard these messages of what a good woman is, what a good girlfriend, what a good wife is. And so as I'm entering into this relationship and getting deeper into it, I have these messages in my mind of how I should be meek and submissive. And, you know, even if these words were not always specifically used, I know in my head that I should be somebody who's appealing to a man. I should be deferential to his authority.
3: Well, then you write of a time when reason and reality were at war with your faith. Was there a particular moment when you began to distinguish a difference between spiritual devotion and surrendering your own judgment?
4: I think the moment stands out in my mind. So I worked at Subway for several years while I was living in Tazewell. This was my high school job. And I had a manager there that she embodied everything that I was taught to believe was bad, that made a woman bad. You know, she had children by several different men, and she'd been in prison, and she'd struggled with addiction. And, you know, in my mind, she was supposed to be the worst person. Like, that's just the worst person you could possibly be. And I was very judgmental of her. But her character was just so kind and so giving. And so it made me question, why am I believing this? What do I believe about this woman, and how is that maybe not entirely true? You know, I had this very black and white way of thinking about people, and she fell somewhere in the gray area, and I had never encountered that before. So it was difficult for me to reckon who she was with who I was taught to think she was.
3: The relationship that I mentioned earlier with Sam, your boyfriend, and who you became engaged to, you describe as painful, deeply disturbing. And I don't want to give away too much of that part of your story, since it really does inform a lot of what follows. But what followed was the realization that you'd come very close to becoming an obedient teenage mom, driven by an assumption that nearly everything you did or thought was a sin. As you wrote those scenes, how did you resist judging the girl that you had been with the knowledge that you have now?
4: You know, when I originally wrote those scenes, I wrote them just a few years out of that relationship, and I was still very angry. I was very angry at what had happened to me, angry that I'd been manipulated and lied to, and just angry that I'd been in this relationship. And I think there was a lot of self-blame because I was so close to the occurrence of it actually happening. But I spent 7 years on this book, and I rewrote scenes over and over and over until the anger started to slowly bleed out of it, and more empathy, I suppose, for myself, and less self-blame. You know, as you get older, you change your perspective on who you were when you were younger. And because I have that gift of time now, I can look back and see, you know, it was very easy for me to be manipulated in a relationship. I was so young. So I have a lot of empathy for younger Emily.
3: Well, listener, I would say when you read this book, and I strongly urge you to read this book, you're going to see that there was a need for catharsis here that most of us don't experience. I mean, there was a true need for catharsis, and you went a little bit wild for a time. You wanted to become somebody new, looking for love, or at least attention, companionship, maybe in all the wrong places.
4: Certainly. I mean, I think that this also goes back to things that I was taught about what I should be like as a woman and what my value was. I grew up believing that much of my value was reflected back to me in a relationship with a man, that a man's opinion of me was most of my value. And that was a belief that, took a long time to get rid of. So yeah, I sought out validation in many relationships because I was just looking for this thing that I had inside myself, but I didn't know that at the time.
3: Let's get back to the title. The title is All That's Unseen. And you've said in other interviews that I've watched that there were several paths that led to that choice of words. What does that title mean to you now? What was unseen?
4: Yeah, there's so many elements of my book where I'm kind of touching on this theme of invisibility. The large one is probably where I'm at Harvard and I just don't feel seen for myself as a person. I feel that I'm seen as a stereotype. I'm a walking stereotype. People only see my background. They only think of Appalachia in certain terms. So I just felt invisible on the Harvard campus, invisible in the world at large. But there are other elements to it too. The spiritual aspect of what I experienced in my church. The Holy Spirit is this unseen thing, and it's hard to understand what it is and even describe how you experience it. But it's there. It's something that can't be explained. And obviously, it's an invisible thing that's around you, but you can feel it. And there are other elements too. I talk about my dad telling stories. He would tell stories about these monsters in the woods, and I just had this feeling of Appalachia as I knew it. It's this wild thing that was there to be explored, but you didn't know what was really there. And that's kind of what my book is about, like what's beneath the surface of everything that you see and what you're taught to believe.
3: Well, given your experiences, your life takes an extraordinary turn. You were working two jobs, sometimes 7 days a week, going to community college. You had applied to several state colleges, and you decided to give Harvard a try. I think you got accepted to Columbia, correct?
4: I did.
3: But Harvard was a long shot, and you didn't think you could afford it, for one thing. And then one day, you got a phone call. Tell us about that.
4: Yeah, I should say, yeah, I had no, I kind of applied as a joke. I mean, I write about this in the book, but the ex-boyfriend didn't think I could do it, so I had to apply just out of spite. But I did it the night of the application deadline because I didn't think I had a serious chance. So when I get the call, at first I'm like, well, this is a joke, I'm being punked. And it didn't really sink in until I went to visit a few weeks later. My family took me up there to visit, and I was like, "Oh my gosh, this is where I'm going to be. This is real. Like, I have a place here on this campus. I actually got into Harvard." It was so surreal; it almost didn't have meaning until I actually experienced it for myself.
3: This is a part of your story that I really wanted to kind of drill into for just a second or two, because so many of us have experienced it. There's an old expression, getting above your raisin. Do they say that in Tazewell?
4: Oh, yes.
3: Well, it carries a warning about ambition. Don't start thinking you're better than where you came from. There's a deep loyalty to place and people. Did going to Harvard create any tension between wanting that larger life that you were seeking and feeling loyal to the people in the place that it made you?
4: Oh, absolutely. I think that's at the core of what I write about is this tension of where do I belong after I've left? Growing up in a small town, people, not many people, but people that leave and then they're kind of judged afterwards. They're not seen the same way. If they return, they're kind of met with a little bit of suspicion and maybe distrust. Like, why did you leave us? You're maybe a traitor now. You don't really belong the same way that you did. And so I felt that, just being away for a single year, I come back home, it's my summer break, and I'm starting to realize that people think different things of me now that I've gone to Harvard. They're surprised I haven't lost my accent. They ask me if I talk with my accent up there. They think that suddenly my political views are just entirely different from what they were before. I'm met with a little bit of distrust. Like, she left us for this big city. Maybe she's not the person we thought that she was. And so it was difficult. It was a reckoning between, do I belong to this place that I once called home? Do I belong to this place that is not really home, but I'm living at? I felt caught in this strange in-between of two places.
5: I read in the book that you encountered another thing that many of us who've left and come back encountered, especially when we've gone to places like Boston or New York, that people have their assumptions about Appalachia. They are, of course, wrapped up in the stereotypes and the tropes that are out there. What stereotypes about the place that you came from do you recall encountering at Harvard, and did any of them surprise or anger you?
4: I would say most of them angered me. Mm-hmm. just because they felt very outlandish. I went to Harvard in 2017, so it was on the heels of the 2016 election. Appalachia had gotten a lot of largely negative attention for the way it largely voted. So people had in their head that I was very conservative, that I was some kind of backwards, ignorant, uneducated person. I got questions like, have you ever shot a gun before? You know, just funny things that, or things that struck me as funny that I wouldn't think were polite to ever ask somebody, mm-hmm. but people felt very comfortable asking me these questions that I felt like were somewhat invasive.
5: Near the end of the book, you're at Harvard still, you are researching for an essay, and you come across an issue of Life magazine from 1964 that really grabbed your attention. And then later, a 2006 book about Appalachia that you hoped would be an improvement on what you had read in Life magazine. It wasn't. What came out of those discoveries?
4: It made me realize that people outside Appalachia, at least in my experience, seem like they want to see Appalachia in a certain way, and not necessarily a positive way. It seemed like the easiest thing to do was to characterize Appalachia by its stereotypes and to portray it as such. And that really made me mad, because it was like there's no room for nuance in the national conversation about what Appalachia is. It was just perpetually portrayed in the same way over and over again, just the negative stereotypes, you know, toothless men and people drinking Mountain Dew and trailers and trash thrown by the side of the road. It was just a very negative image of Appalachia just being portrayed over and over and over.
5: Coming back around to life in Tazewell, one of the things that you observe in the book is that people can live in the very same small town, know many of the same people, encounter many of the same circumstances, and still understand the world in radically different ways. The people in the Deliverance Church viewed life one way. You were seeing it in a different way, increasingly so. It startled you that we're all here in the same building, the same place. I'm not thinking what they're thinking. Can you talk to me about it a bit?
4: Yeah, I'm thinking about, you know, how I worked at, like I said, I worked at Subway, and I was very involved in this church. And so basically everything's a sin, like you were saying. I believe everything's a sin. I'm so scared of living. I'm so scared of life, of doing the wrong thing. And then I'm working here with coworkers that are just out smoking and drinking and partying and cussing, which just, you know, horrified me. It was such an interesting perspective to see how people could live much differently than me. But that makes you question, like, why am I living this way? You know, and I think it's important that you're exposed to all different kinds of people. And these are not people that I've never met before. I mean, I would say I was in the minority of being a very religious person in Tazewell. Plenty of other people there were religious, but not so as much as me or as people in my church. Plenty of people, you know, would drink and smoke, but not, you know, excessively. Everybody falls somewhere on the spectrum.
5: So, Emily, you still call Tazewell your favorite place on earth, but the person looking at Tazewell now is not the girl that we met at the beginning of this book. You're a new mom. Mm-hmm. You have a little girl. I wondered, how does the experience that you've detailed in this book inform you as a mother now?
4: I think about my experiences as a young girl, as a teenager, And of course, you know, this mother's instinct, you want to protect your child, but you also want her to be independent and make decisions for herself. And I don't know that I have enough parenting experience to say how I would balance those two things. In a way, I feel very sad that I'm not raising her in Tazewell, that I'm not raising her in Southwest Virginia, because I live in Central Virginia now, not too far away, but it's still different. And then at the same time, I also am happy to hopefully give her more opportunities than I had growing up.
5: Well, full confession here, I've been riveted by this book, so riveted that I was still reading it right after the minute when I had to leave for the studio. I've just finished taking in your Harvard experience, and that alone could be a book in my book, but I'm going to finish it tonight, I promise. But in the meantime, what do you hope I'll carry with me from the experience of All That's Unseen, an Appalachian memoir?
4: Well, I know that you know Appalachia is a very diverse place. It's not one thing. It's not its stereotypes. I largely wrote it because I wanted the world to see that, or at least, you know, a few people to see it. It's kind of blown up in a way I haven't expected, but I've gotten a lot of messages from people who have thanked me for helping them understand their experience in Appalachia or even outside of Appalachia. You know, they're not Appalachian, but they found themselves in a place that they don't feel like they belong in, or they've struggled in, you know, a difficult religious setting or a difficult relationship. So I hope that you're able to relate to some of the themes in it, in the way that other people have reached out to me and told me they have.
5: You know, it just dawned on me, I've got to ask you this. It's one thing to graduate from Harvard alone. That's a huge deal. But then this book lands on the New York Times bestseller list. That had to be a pretty happy moment.
4: It sure was. It was extremely unexpected, and I still don't quite feel like it's real.
5: Well, it sure is. Emily Hackney is author of All That's Unseen, an Appalachian memoir published by Penguin Press. Thank you so much for joining us.
4: Thank you so much for having me. It's just been wonderful to talk to you.
5: Joining us now is Brian Hara, a Louisville attorney and author of Bourbon Justice, How Whiskey Law Shaped America. It's a book about bourbon, certainly, but it's also a book about contracts, trademarks, regulation, consumer protection, taxation, fraud, and the ways a young nation tried to define fairness in the marketplace. Hara's central idea is a striking one. If you want to understand American commercial law, you could do worse than begin with a barrel of whiskey. Bourbon was not just something Americans made, sold, drank, taxed, and fought over. It was something they litigated, and those fights over names, quality, ownership, labels, taxes, and reputation helped shape the legal rules that still govern business today. Brian Hara joins us now. Welcome, Brian.
6: Well, thanks so much for having me.
5: The title of your book makes a striking claim, Bourbon Justice, How Whiskey Law Shaped America. So before we get into the cases themselves, what first convinced you that the history of bourbon was also, in a meaningful way, a history of American law?
6: Well, it started with stumbling upon an old trademark case from 1881. A lot of what I do during the day deals with trademark litigation, and I stumbled upon an 1881 case that involved the James Pepper Distillery and LeBrow and Graham, which is now Woodford Reserve. And I found this remarkable decision. It was written by a U.S. Supreme Court justice, and it analyzed what a trademark really was. And I ended up using this case in litigation where I argued before the Sixth Circuit in 2018. So I'm using 1881 authority today, and that's really what drove me to look for other cases in the bourbon industry. And slowly but surely, I found that because warehouses and distilleries were really dangerous places in the 1800s with open flywheels grabbing workers' arms and chewing them up and barrels falling three stories and crushing people, bourbon was the source of workplace safety laws. I found that with selling interest in barrels, essentially like negotiable instruments. Bourbon had a role in setting the law for negotiable instruments. It had a role in setting contract law, because everything to do with bourbon, from its distillation to its warehousing to its selling, all dealt with contracts. And trademark really was at the forefront of American litigation. If it weren't bourbon, it may have been something else, but bourbon was the industry of the day. It's the industry that had high competitiveness, and it's the first industry that realized that it needed to protect its name, image, and likeness.
5: Well, I want to ask about a specific point that you discuss early in the book, the problem of rectifiers and adulterated whiskey, and the eventual passage of the Bottled in Bond Act in 1897, at a time when questionable products could be altered, colored, or flavored and still sold as whiskey. What was really at stake in that fight, and why do you see it as an important chapter in the history of consumer protection?
6: Well, to start from the end, it was the nation's first Consumer Protection Act. Hmm. Think of this time frame, and you might remember in high school reading The Jungle. So a lot of us know that meatpacking plants were not only dangerous, but that packers were adding all sorts of chemicals and preservatives into the meat, and you really weren't sure what you were getting. It turns out that milk production was bad as well. There was an incentive to thin the milk with water, and it wasn't always clean water. So if you've ever seen watered down milk, you know you need to thicken it up. So chalk and those sorts of things were added to thicken the milk. Candy was made with different sorts of minerals that turned out to be poisonous to give it bright color. There were false medicinal claims being made left and right. There were medicines that used things like cocaine. So there were all these dangerous products for the American consumer. But the first Consumer Protection Act was the Bottled and Bond Act of 1897, which I find remarkable. To go back around to the front of your question, rectifiers caused this because they could essentially take vodka and add coloring and flavoring agents. Some of them were safe, but a lot of them weren't safe. I found a case where hydrochloric acid was added to it, and another where tobacco spit was used for the coloring. So incredibly gross at the least, and dangerous in other cases, additives were used by these rectifiers, who would basically start with vodka, which you can distill in a day, add your ingredients to it, and by the night you could have something that looked and more or less tasted like whiskey. And there were no laws that prohibited these rectifiers from calling their concoction a 10-year Kentucky bourbon whiskey when it was made yesterday. So I could have come in as a rectifier and I could have called it Harrah's Old Crow whiskey, because there wasn't really any protection that Old Crow could have asserted against me for me using its brand. So it was this intertwining of both consumer protection and IP protection that really had producers of straight bourbon whiskey and these rectifiers fighting on all fronts for about 40 years.
5: Gosh, hearing all that, it's a wonder we've made it this far.
6: It's remarkable sometimes.
5: Yeah. There is this interesting tension running through the book between freewheeling entrepreneurship and the need for rules. Were the early bourbon distillers asking government to stay out of their business, or when it suited them, asking the law to protect their brands and products?
6: It was an evolution. Initially, they didn't want the government involved at all. And that's, I think, how a lot of business started, and this caveat emptor mindset started. And bourbon wasn't taxed all of the time. It actually was the nation's first excise tax. And every time we fought a war, they would reinstitute the tax. And during the Civil War, they reinstituted the tax again on bourbon production, on all whiskey production. And it's stuck ever since then. The first distiller who embraced high taxation and who embraced this government involvement and this bureaucracy involved in whiskey production was Colonel E.H. Taylor. And it was groundbreaking for a distiller to embrace those sorts of things. But it was also connected to the fight against rectifiers. He thought that if he made is Kentucky Straight Bourbon Whiskey, and it had the endorsement of the federal government, not only through the Bottle and Bond Act, which gave it a sense of purity, but he paid his taxes. He could tell everyone in the world that his bourbon whiskey was the only whiskey, not the rectifier's whiskey, that was guaranteed to be pure.
5: He emerges in the book as an especially important but also a complicated figure in this history. Why complicated?
6: He was certainly gregarious. He certainly could convince people to like him, but deep down, he committed a lot of fraud. He sold the same barrel of whiskey several times over, and it caught up with him a few times during his life. He was a roller coaster as far as ups and downs in the success of his business. And we look to him today as the first person to marry both the traditional way of making bourbon and making it in a more industrial, modern setting. So we see a lot of that through a lot of the distillers. I think a lot of them would be distasteful to our common sense that we have today. But I think it makes it all the more interesting. This is the world that existed then, and I think we have to always remind ourselves of that.
5: You write about lawsuits involving names, reputations, and ownership, and in a business that's built around family names and inherited identities, what happened when the law had to decide who actually had the right to a name?
6: This is one of the areas where bourbon law led the development of this area of American commercial law. Ah. A lot of times a distiller would have someone learning at his feet, and that was most often a son. So you have your apprentice, it's your son. Sometimes you have many sons. Each of the sons open their own distilleries. They're all using the same name, and this happened with the Dant family, which is more of a bottom shelf whiskey today, but it was a very popular whiskey in the 1800s. Once they sold to larger conglomerates, they sued each other over who could use Dant. There was also a lawsuit over Maker's Mark. The Maker's Mark family had been distillers for five generations, and when they split off and formed Maker's Mark, they initially wanted to call themselves the T.W. Samuels Distillery. A court ruled they couldn't do it. There are plenty of examples through bourbon history of when you can use your own name and when you can't, and to boil it down to a nutshell, it's essentially whether or not you're going to cause confusion. So were there earlier family members that used that name? If that's the case, you're probably going to cause confusion. If you're the first one to use your name, or if you've been using your name before the others did, then you're more likely to be able to use your name on your own label.
5: Well, there is also a larger American story here. As the country moved from a relatively unregulated economy toward a more modern system of commercial law, what can the bourbon industry tell us about that transition?
6: Well, each time that bourbon surged in popularity over the last two centuries, we've seen charlatans, forgeries, cheats, tax evaders, all of those, each time. And each time we've responded by embracing that we're a nation of laws. And sometimes it takes a little too long to enact a new law. Other times, the pendulum of overregulation shifts too far, like it did for prohibition. But looking at the broad picture, what I see in bourbon is that bourbon helped create a level playing field, fair competition, and through the Bottled and Bond Act and other federal law, helped create a product that can be as safe as it can be. It's alcohol, so a lot of folks will say it's not safe, but it's a product that is as safe as it can be. That's what I've learned about this tug of back and forth with regulation throughout American commerce, and I think bourbon is a great case study for this.
5: Well, Brian, after researching all of these lawsuits and feuds and questionable practices and larger-than-life characters and personalities, was there one case or one character that most changed your own understanding of the bourbon industry?
6: It has to be Colonel Taylor again. We brought him up earlier, but he was not only a huge figure in bourbon, but he was the most litigious by far. I could have cited another 20 cases in Bourbon Justice that involved Colonel Taylor. He was involved in litigation with George T. Stagg for about 13 years over Stagg's use of Taylor's name. He had another 10-year stint of litigation against another Colonel Taylor, if you can believe it or not. There were two Colonel Taylors making whiskey at the same time. He was just as likely to be sued as he was to sue. And he helped establish a lot of the laws that we take for granted today. So he's really the one that I think I owe as an inspiration for Bourbon Justice.
5: Well, when somebody pours a glass of bourbon after reading Bourbon Justice, what do you hope they see in that glass that they might not have seen before?
6: Well, I hope that they see that through becoming a nation of laws, it's an ongoing process of finding a balance that avoids things like being too paternalistic or taxing an industry into oblivion. We tried both of those. We tried taking away liberties. But it's a balance with protecting consumers and providing a safe product and protecting workers. And the bourbon industry, through lawsuits that came out of Kentucky, did all of those things. And I hope people can see that we can find that balance, and we can find it in other industries, and we can find it in other aspects of our lives, too.
5: That's Brian Hara, Louisville attorney and author of Bourbon Justice, How Whiskey Law Shaped America. Thank you so much, Brian.
6: Well, thanks so much for having me, and I appreciate your interest.
5: Thanks for joining us. 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Mike Savage, executive producer. Neil Kesterson, sound designer and technical director. Ella Fitzgeraldine, studio dog. 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
11: It's like Olympic Games for restitution.
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10: The second part of our series about returning art, that's coming up on Freakonomics Radio right after this hour's news.
14: In Washington, I'm Dan Ronan. Russia is calling yesterday's talks highly useful, yet there is no sign of a breakthrough in America's primary mission, negotiating an end to the war in Ukraine. From Moscow, here's NPR's Charles Maines.
15: Kremlin aide Yuri Shukov told reporters Witkoff and Kushner had outlined a number of ideas regarding possible avenues for a settlement to the war without categorizing the proposals or the Russian reaction. Yet Ushakov said President Vladimir Putin told the White House envoys of real progress in the Russian military campaign and again assured Moscow would achieve its objectives. Putin and Ukrainian President Volodymyr Zelensky both ordered a 3-day pause in attacks on each other's capitals to allow the Americans safe travel. Yet fighting continued elsewhere, with Russia attacking other regions across Ukraine and Kyiv targeting oil facilities with drones in the southern Russian city of Rostov-on-Don. Charles Maines, NPR News. Moscow.
14: The state of Hawaii has declared a state of emergency as Hurricane Lowell approaches and could make landfall as soon as Monday. This is the third system over the last month to threaten Hawaii in what has been an active hurricane season in the Pacific. Lowell is a Category 3 hurricane with sustained winds of 135 miles per hour. Robbie Lowe is a meteorologist with the National Hurricane Center. He says residents should begin preparing now.
16: We're actually expecting heavy rainfall across the entire state. Lowell's bringing up a pretty large area of moisture from the south, and so we think there could be heavy rainfall totals for all of the Hawaiian islands, all the way from Kauai down to the Big Island. So whether or not you actually get the winds, we do want folks to understand that there could be some flooding as we head through the next few days.
14: The Pacific Ocean usually averages 8 hurricanes a year. Michigan Democrats are trying to unify after a divisive primary so they can hold on to a must-win U.S. Senate seat. But healing those fractures is proving somewhat complicated. Here's NPR's Sam Greenglass.
17: Abdul El-Sayed has energized the left as he vies to replace retiring Democratic Senator Gary Peters. El-Sayed won the primary in August by roughly a percentage point. But with 2 months before Election Day, some parts of the Democratic coalition are still uneasy. Here's Alyssa Slotkin, Michigan's other Democratic senator, speaking to the Midland County Democrats.
18: And I know that you're encountering neighbors and people at the door and everything who are not sure. But let me tell you, there are plenty of things that I don't agree with Abdul on, but we agree on the really important stuff.
17: President Trump won Michigan in 2024, and Democrats see retaining the seat as key to retake the majority. Sam Greenglass, NPR News, Midland, Michigan.
14: The price of a gallon of diesel fuel hit another record today with the nationwide average of $5.89. According to AAA, California has the most expensive diesel, $7.81 a gallon. It's NPR. The National Transportation Safety Board is sending a go team to Miami after 5 people were killed today when an Amazon Cargo 767 slid off the runway while attempting to land at Miami International Airport. 5 others were injured. The plane was en route from San Juan, Puerto Rico. It slid down the runway, went through a barrier, crossed an airport perimeter road, and then struck several cars and then caught fire. Several other people are also injured and hospitalized. The Prime Air plane came to rest at the northwest area of the runway near a warehouse. Officials say that traveling into and out of the airport the next several days could be difficult. In a recent study published in the Nature journal Nature, researchers analyzed genetic data. Here's NPR's Katia Riddle.
19: Personality is shaped by many factors, including genetics. This study sought to identify genetic variants associated with broad personality traits. Elliot Tucker Drobb is a psychology professor at the University of Texas at Austin and one of the study's leaders.
20: One of the things that our study underscores is that there's not just one gene for extroversion or one gene for neuroticism. Our estimates are that it's probably closer to 20,000 variants per each of the big 5.
19: The big 5 refers to 5 broad dimensions psychologists use to describe personality: openness, conscientiousness, extroversion, agreeableness, and neuroticism. Although personality can change, these traits tend to remain relatively stable during adulthood. Katie Riddle, NPR News.
14: And from Washington, I'm Dan Ronan, NPR News.
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22: From the WEKU Newsroom, I'm Wendy Wilkinson with a look at the forecast for northern, central, and eastern Kentucky. Turned out to not be such a terrible holiday weekend, a little hot starting out, but today not too bad. And tonight, it'll be a little bit cooler than it has been. Overnight lows in the lower 60s with the skies clearing out. Mostly sunny for Labor Day, highs in the mid-80s, right about where you want them on Labor Day. Overnight lows will be in the mid-60s.
0: Hey there, it's Stephen Dubner. We are currently replaying a three-part series we made a few years ago called Stealing Art is Easy, Giving It Back is Hard. As part of this update, we have refreshed facts and figures as necessary, and in this episode, we've included some new material. This is part two of the series. Last week, we began with a simple question. How do the artworks and artifacts that you see in a museum wind up in a museum?
1: For a long time, the entire art world didn't ask questions.
2: The Met got fooled by not probing deeply enough into the purported history that was given to us.
23: Guess what? My kids know it's looted.
0: Matthew Bogdanos is a former Marine colonel who now runs the Antiquities Trafficking Unit in the Manhattan District Attorney's Office. We met him in our previous episode.
23: We do not, under any circumstances, want to denude New York of its cultural treasures. If it's legal, great, we should keep it. But if it's illegal, then it should go back to the country of origin.
0: But how does that happen? If a museum or a private collector on Fifth Avenue has a 3,000-year-old treasure that is found to have been looted or otherwise stolen, the country of origin may not even exist anymore. So how does Bogdanos manage that?
23: Every country treats these differently, but we have yet to have a country who hasn't just been over the top, appreciative, and extraordinarily gracious. We returned an antiquity to Iran. Wait a second. The U.S. doesn't have diplomatic relations with Iran. What do I care? I'm not a politician. We returned a piece to the Palestinian Authority. Now move the map to Southeast Asia, India, Thailand, Cambodia, Afghanistan, Pakistan. For that area of the world, these antiquities are idols. They're worshipped. And the number of times I have gone into a temple in India, in southern India particularly, and it's empty. And they're still worshiping the empty pedestal. Or they have a photograph of an idol that was stolen. Or they have a wax or wooden model. And now this goes in someone's Fifth Avenue apartment? Get the hell out of here. I mean, are you kidding me? So we never lose sight of the fact that at the other end of our entire process, the prosecution, recovery, and repatriation, there's a community on the other side.
0: Bogdanos makes all this sound rather clear-cut, and that makes sense. He is a prosecutor. He's guided by the law, and the law, while complicated, is also decisive. It declares a winner and a loser, legal possession or illegal possession. But art is even more complicated than the law.
13: Art is a place where our deepest spiritual values meet the marketplace. So that causes all kinds of questions. I mean, how do you put a price on art? People do. It's a vast marketplace. And strange things happen when you mix the most spiritual with the most commercial.
0: That is David Frum, a staff writer at The Atlantic. In 2022, he published a piece called Who Benefits When Western Museums Return Looted Art?
13: It's one thing when, you know, there's a war in Ukraine and the Russian forces break into a museum in a Ukrainian city and they take the artworks and they put them in crates and they take them back to Russia. And then the war ends 5 years later and there's a peace treaty. That art, we know where it came from. It had a possessor. The possessors are still alive. They are institutions that still exist. And we can arrange for the art to come back from Russia to the museum in Ukraine from which it was taken. But when we're talking about lapses of 100, 200, 500 years, the whole concept of theft becomes kind of cracked. The second most famous Greek artwork in a European museum is the Pergamum Altar in Berlin, which is unearthed by German archaeologists. Pergamum was a city on the west coast of what is now Turkey. The artists who made the work were Greek. The king who commanded the work was of mixed Greek and Macedonian origin. And the taxpayers who paid for it spoke all the mingled languages of what was then Asia Minor, Anatolia, and some of them were Semitic, and some of them were other vanished groups. So who gets it? Turkey? Greece? Macedon? Syria? Because that's probably the place that is closest to the culture of the people who paid the taxes. I mean, it's gone. That world is gone. So there is no one to give it back to. It's just an illusion.
0: I went back to Matthew Bogdanos, the prosecutor, with David Frum's argument. Now, there are those who would say that your position is noble but naive in that you are putting a physical piece of property into the hands of someone who may be a generation or 10 generations removed from the origin, from either the creator or the owner. And there are a number of ways that could be problematic. Those pieces might be sold into the black market, wind up in the palace of some Gulf state prince or a Chinese or American billionaire. So how do you think about those potential bad outcomes?
23: Let's see. I've been in three wars. I've had six combat tours. I'm a career homicide prosecutor. No one has ever actually called me naive before.
0: You're welcome.
23: I've seen mass graves in Kosovo and Iraq. So no, I'm not naive. I recognize the world. And if our victim, you know, is a country whose political regime we don't particularly care for, tough. We actually have a very good relationship with the countries that we operate with on our level. So I'm talking about the Ministry of Culture or the Ministry of Antiquities. We actually require that these countries sign a document at the repatriation ceremony promising that they will maintain the antiquity that's being returned and, wait for it, publicly display it.
0: And is that document enforceable?
23: Is it legally enforceable? Almost certainly not. But here's how it's enforceable. The next time you have an antiquity from that country that's looted and you call me, am I really the person you want to piss off? Do you really want to say, I know we promised Colonel Bogdanos in the Manhattan DA's office that we're going to maintain this and we're going to publicly display it. But you know what? Forget that. Oops. And the next time we have an Iranian antiquity, Mr. Minister, I'm so sorry. We have ongoing relationships across the globe with all these countries. It's in their best interest to honor their agreement with us. So we are not returning stuff that is then getting put on the market or being put in storage rooms.
0: If you were looking for the single most interesting case of returning art or restituting or repatriating art, as various people call it, I would nominate the case of the Benin bronzes, although that name is a bit misleading. Some of the pieces are indeed made from bronze, but many are not. And while there is today an African country called Benin, just west of Nigeria, the bronzes came from the historic Kingdom of Benin in what is now Edo State, in southern Nigeria. In any case, the Benin bronzes are a massive collection of art, artifacts, and religious objects that have been displayed for years in more than 160 museums around the world, including the Smithsonian in the U.S., the Ethnological Museum of Berlin, the Kelvin Grove in Glasgow, and especially the British Museum in London, which is the mother lode of Benin bronzes, and which plays a starring role in our story. The British Museum is surely one of the world's great museums. Some people consider it the greatest, especially for antiquities. But others consider it, how shall we say this, a trophy case for the spoils of war. Here, putting it far better than I ever could, is the English comedian James Acaster.
3: A long time ago, everyone in Britain got in a big old boat and we robbed, and this will sound far-fetched, everyone in the world. And we got all the swag, didn't we? And we took it back to old Blighty and we hid it, this is the clever part, we hid it in a museum. Now, a few of you are sitting there, I can see your angry faces, like, so what? Fighters, keepers, shut up! Hey man, a while ago, a lot of your ancestors stole loads of stuff from my ancestors. Yeah. I'm here to take him home. Let's right this wrong. What do you say? I don't think so. We're still looking at it.
0: How true to history is James Acaster's version? Let's find out by doing what we usually do, which is calling up the academic experts.
4: Hi, so my name is Professor Dan Hicks. I work at the University of Oxford as a curator at our anthropology museum, the Pitt Rivers Museum.
0: Okay, so where does this story begin?
4: Yeah, okay, so if we wind back to 1884 and Berlin and the meeting of the European nations in the Berlin Congress.
0: This is where they sit down with a map of Africa and say, you get this, I get that, that kind of thing?
4: Exactly. And so what is now Nigeria was part of the pink area for the British, but not part of empire at that point. Not turning them into colonies at that point. There are other entities. There are protectorates. There are areas controlled by the companies, in this case, the Royal Niger Company.
0: The Royal Niger Company was a trading firm that essentially served as an arm of the British government.
4: So we have to imagine this as a corporate and a militarist form of empire. And really, this is all about the palm oil. It's about the rubber industry.
0: In 1892, the Royal Niger Company signed a trade treaty with the Oba, or King, of Benin. Within just a few years, it was decided that the Oba wasn't as cooperative as Britain would have liked, and they sent an expedition to Benin to work things out, headed up by one James Phillips. Things didn't work out at all. The group was attacked, and Phillips and most of his men were killed. The British response was what came to be known as a punitive expedition.
4: And of course, it's one of so many other expeditions that happened in these 1890s years.
0: This expedition to Benin involved 10 Royal Navy ships and 1,400 soldiers armed with the recently invented Maxim machine gun. The Benin defenders had machetes, pistols, and muskets. The British forces had no trouble taking the Kingdom of Benin. They massacred the population, burned the city. They captured the Oba and sent him into exile.
12: The disruption of the attack on the kingdom cannot be overemphasized.
0: That is Victor Ihamanor,

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1: An entire people's history. And what they didn't burn, they looted.
2: That's right. What the British didn't burn, they looted. Thousands of objects from the ceremonial halls of the Oba. These included bronze and brass relief plaques that told the story of hundreds of years worth of Benin history, commemorative brass heads that had adorned the shrines of royal ancestors. They took carved ivory tusks, coral beads, brass bells, figures, and gaming boards, even household items like flasks, cups, bowls, spoons, salt shakers.
1: The Western colonizers were kleptomaniacs. They stole hairpins. They stole keys to the doors in the palace.
2: And where did all this loot go?
3: In the 19th and 20th century, there were four European countries accumulating African art. It was France, the UK, Belgium, and Germany.
2: That is Bénédicte Savoie, a French professor of art history at the Technical University in Berlin. As for the Benin plunder,
3: most important pieces went directly to the British Museum, but the rest has been sold on the art market, and the art market around 1900. It's the best time for the art market. You know, Picasso is a very young guy. All these avant-gardes are interested in African art, and the art market in Europe made a lot of money with all these objects, and the richest museums at that time in Europe were the German museums, because German was a Reich now. And if you are a Reich, an empire, you need a museum. It was absolutely normal in Europe at that time to have huge museums in the capitals of empires, like British Museum, etc. So the Germans said, okay, we have only Cameroon, Tanzania, Togo, and Namibia right now, and let's buy things from Benin City, these very, very important, beautiful culture. And they bought a lot of bronzes, 600 only in Berlin.
4: Within weeks of this attack, the bronzes were on display in London, Oxford, Berlin, and elsewhere. And they were displayed, if we go back to the British Museum, they were displayed in the Assyrian Saloon alongside objects from ancient Egypt, objects from the Bronze Age, from the ancient Near East. So the narrative was absolutely obvious. We have blown your culture back into the Bronze Age. This is a dead culture.
2: I'm not sure the narrative is as absolutely obvious as Dan Hicks says. Still, the British Museum has been, for a few centuries now, a physical archive of one nation's enthusiasm for conquest and empire building. That era, as you know, is long gone, and yet the evidence, even the bloodiest evidence imaginable, like the Benin bronzes, is still proudly on display.
5: This is the clever part. We hid it in a museum.
2: After the break, who is in favor of returning the Benin bronzes to Nigeria and who is against it? I'm Stephen Dubner. This is Freakonomics Radio. We'll be right back.
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4: We've been speaking with Dan Hicks, a professor at Oxford.
5: So I think I'm the world's first, well, I am the world's first professor of contemporary archaeology.
4: And what is contemporary archaeology?
5: I mean, it's tautological in some ways, but I think it underlines something really important about all archaeology. Archaeology in some ways is the inverse of history. So in this case, in terms of the thing that we're talking about, the idea that empire, you know, actually isn't over. It's here with us in the present. It's here with us in locations that include our museums.
4: Hicks, remember, is also a curator at Oxford's Pitt Rivers Museum.
5: As a part of my work there, we are responsible for one of the larger collections of the Benin bronzes.
4: I know there was a tweet sent out in 2015 by a grassroots student movement. It said the Pitt Rivers Museum is one of the most violent spaces in Oxford.
5: Yeah.
4: Tell me your response when you first saw that tweet.
5: You know, I heard at that point, I'd simply never seen it that way. I mean, this is one of those, you know, marmalade dropping moments of your career, right? You're halfway through your breakfast and, oh, right, let's think this through. So for me, it's all about learning from a new generation. I mean, I'm now 50 years old, and it's the people who are in their 20s who are reading this material so differently and are showing us things that have been sitting in plain sight for so long.
4: As Hicks began to think things through, as he puts it, his views shifted and hard. Today, he has a zeal that may remind you of a religious convert. Consider the book he published in 2020. It's called The Brutish Museums, The Benin Bronzes, Colonial Violence, and Cultural Restitution. Here is a typical sentence. The sacking of Benin City in February 1897 was an attack on human life, on culture, on belief, on art, and on sovereignty. In just a few years, Hicks had become a flag bearer for the movement to repatriate the Benin bronzes to Nigeria. Nigeria, by the way, had been trying to reclaim the bronzes since the 1930s. They began asking more insistently after gaining independence from Britain in 1960, but not much happened. In 2010, a consortium of Western museums joined a few Nigerian institutions to form the Benin Dialogue Group. The idea was to establish a new museum in Benin City, Nigeria, that would display the bronzes once the Western museums decided to return them. But once again, not much happened. Until, as it turns out, the year 2020. As David Frum wrote in his Atlantic article, the George Floyd protests of 2020 jolted the group into hyperactivity. It might seem strange that the murder of a black man by a white police officer in America would trigger a global sentiment to return art looted from Nigeria by Britain some 130 years earlier. Or maybe not. The parallels were, as Dan Hicks might say, hidden in plain sight. Here again is Benedict Savoy.
6: Now, today, in the 21st century, France, the UK, Belgium, and Germany are, yes, like Olympic Games for restitution. They are fighting for, or they are struggling in order to be the first to restitute important collections.
4: Savoy herself has played a significant role in this restitution drama. In 2017, French President Emmanuel Macron visited several former French colonies in Africa. Like the British, French colonizers had sacked and looted their way through sub-Saharan Africa and sent home thousands of treasures that are still on display in French museums. During a speech at a university in Burkina Faso, Macron said, "I cannot accept that a large part of cultural heritage from several African countries is in France." Savoy, who was already sympathetic to returning African art, wrote an article calling Macron's speech a revolution. And Macron promptly appointed Savoy, along with the Senegalese economist Felwine Sarr, to push the revolution along. Savoy and Sarr visited museum directors and government officials in four African countries, and they wrote a nearly 200-page report that Macron apparently found so persuasive that he immediately promised to restitute thousands of objects to the country of Benin and to loan money to build a new museum there. But returning a massive collection of art and artifacts so weighted with history is not simple. Critics said the report was too ambitious and too academic to be realistic. Furthermore, French law prohibits the removal of artwork from public collections, at least for the time being. The British Parliament had similarly passed laws making it hard to deaccession works from their public museums, although recent legislation has given museum trustees more leeway. At the moment, several museums in several countries have at least begun the process of repatriating African art.
6: And I think the most competitive tandem is between Germany and France right now.
4: What's in it for them? What do they gain by restituting?
6: It's difficult to say, but it's obvious that the restitution has something to do with soft power, with soft diplomacy. You are speaking about art, about beauty, about emotions, but in the same time you are doing something like, I show you that I am confident in your ability to protect your own cultural heritage, or let me build a museum for you with my money, or something like that. It's about a new art of relationship with these countries. And for France has a very, very bad reputation in the former colonies, in Senegal, in Mali, in Burkina Faso, in Cameroon, etc. And I think Emmanuel Macron tried to do what he can in order to repair this very bad reputation.
4: So, okay, in the restitution Olympics, as you put it, France and Germany are fighting to be number one, which, knowing those two countries and their complicated histories and their current political situation, maybe doesn't surprise me so much. But the UK, well, I guess the UK is variegated. There's some restitution going on, but from what I can tell, the British Museum is not particularly interested in restituting and not even talking about restituting.
6: Yes, it's very strange because in the 70s and 80s, the UK was the motor of the discussion with Ghana, with Nigeria, and you had very important stakeholders in Oxford and Cambridge fighting for restitutions, and also very normal people writing letters to the Times saying we need to have better relations to Ghana, for example. And now, I think you're right, the British Museum, the state museums in the UK are very reluctant to speak about these topics. They are observing the situation very carefully, like, you know, like an animal observing a very difficult situation before he knows what to do. And I can understand it because, as you say, the British Museum is a trophy of war, like all museums. Museums have a golden face and a very dark face. And we are used to know only the shiny face, the sunny face. And I think for a museum like the British Museum, if they will tell the truth about the history of collections, it would be so disgusting that it would be the end of the British Museum. Not the end because it would be empty, but the end because it's so disgusting that nobody will be very comfortable with visiting such a museum.
4: The British Museum is a member of the Benin Dialogue Group, and they've given a few million dollars toward a proposed museum in Nigeria. But as for their plans to legally and or physically return their Benin bronzes, that's hard to say. Oxford's Dan Hicks has become perhaps the loudest voice of those scolding the British Museum to change their ways. This position is possible in part because his museum, the Pitt Rivers, recently declared it will work to return the nearly 100 Benin objects in its collection. And how many Benin objects does the British Museum own? That, too, is hard to say.
5: We still don't know how many objects are in the British Museum from 1897, and all these other institutions don't have inventories because of years of underfunding and lack of investment. So many of these are hidden away in the storerooms. This is a story about what's in the storerooms, not about what's on display.
6: In Paris, we have 69,000 objects from Africa in the Musée du Quai Branly, and only 1,000 on display. So 68,000 are invisible. That's a scandal. And the question is, why? Why? No museum in Europe is able to explain why it is so important to have all this accumulation of African art in their basement.
4: When we made this series in 2023, the British Museum declined our requests for an interview. The following year, the museum got a new director, Nicholas Cullinan, and he took a different approach, inviting me for an interview and a museum tour. You can hear that whole conversation in an episode we made called Can a Museum Be the Conscience of a Nation? Episode 635. And here's a portion of that conversation where I asked Cullinan about the ongoing debate around the Benin bronzes.
7: The basic issue is there's an Act of Parliament from 1963 that expressly forbids the British Museum from deaccessioning its collection. A lot of American museums, it's regular practice to deaccession from the collection. And there's an argument for being able to do that, I understand, which is to keep your collection manageable. In Britain, deaccessioning is basically forbidden. What that means is that often you end up with collections where they become very large. But there's a principle that these things have been acquired for the nation. They're owned by the people of Britain, and therefore it's not the museum's right to sell them.
4: I love that path that you're on with the British Museum, but the reason that's always been a frustrating argument to encounter is it just seemed like a ridiculous fig leaf to me.
7: I'm not clinging to it. It's important to state it because otherwise people might be under the misapprehension that it's our choice or it's our decision, basically. It would take an Act of Parliament. There isn't a legal framework for us to just do this in a straightforward way. I could spend my entire directorship trying to fight this and get nowhere. You will have to also think really carefully about the ramifications. Thinking back to when the pandemic began, the big anxiety was that lots of small museums across the UK would be forced to sell like the one star painting they had. There was huge anxiety concern that this was going to trigger a wave of disposals. So I think a saner way around it is to begin collaborating now, which we already do, but to actually do even more of that.
4: I asked Dan Hicks to summarize the arguments he's always heard about why museums might not repatriate the Benin bronzes.
5: It's the what if. You know, it's the what if. If you give back the Benin bronzes, they'll be sold on the open market. If you give back the Benin bronzes, there'll be a war and they'll be damaged by bombs. If you give back the Benin bronzes, they're not going to care for these objects well enough. There won't be inventories done. In reality, all those things that those myths say might happen if they're given back, every one of them has happened to the Benin bronzes here in the UK. Even the British Museum has sold off objects that were taken in 1897. Okay, there might be a war one day in Nigeria. In the Second World War, Hull Museum and also Liverpool Museum were bombed in the Blitz, and there are Benin bronzes that were burst into fragments by Nazi bombs. So all those things that the civil servants invented might happen if you return them actually did happen, but they happened here in the UK.
4: When you listen to people like Dan Hicks and Benedict Savoy and earlier Matthew Bogdanos, you may get the sense that repatriating looted art is a fairly simple matter. Until, that is, you ask a couple basic questions. Like, to whom exactly are these pieces being returned? And what exactly will become of them? Here again is David Frum, author of the Atlantic article, Who Benefits When Western Museums Return Looted Art?
8: When this issue really erupted in 2020, I was caught off guard by some of the simplicities that were being propounded, and I went to Nigeria, a place I'd never visited, in order to do some reporting to reveal some of the real complexities that people need to think about if they're going to think about this issue as a serious issue.
4: Frum grew up in Toronto, where his parents were avid collectors of African art. Much of their collection is now in the Art Gallery of Ontario in Toronto.
8: And I've spent a lot of my life in and around the collecting world, although I am myself not at all a collector.
4: And why does he think the repatriation of Benin bronzes is more complex than some people say?
8: They say, well, give it back to Nigeria. And the problem is, what is Nigeria? Because what I document in the article is that there are at least three major claimants inside Nigeria to these artworks. There are some minor ones too, but there are three big ones. And you can't toss it into the middle and say, okay, go scramble.
4: Those major claimants are a proposed Museum of West African Art in Edo State, the National Commission for Museums and Monuments, and the current Oba of Benin City, Eware II, who is a descendant of the Oba who was exiled by the British in 1897.
8: And so when you choose one of those three claimants, you are making a moral decision. You have to accept it and you have to bear it. So the first claimant to the Nigerian pieces, and this is the idea that got the most excitement and really revived this in the West, was this proposal for a public-private partnership of state-of-the-art modern museum with integrity and an independent board that was proposed by the governor of the state, although he himself would not be directly involved. Really impressive people, Nigerian business leaders, some international people, and they would run the museum. It's had a variety of names, but it would be an independent museum of West African art in Edo State in what is now Benin City.
4: This is the future museum that European donors have been contributing to. It would be built on the historic site of the Kingdom of Benin.
8: If you've been following the story and you've seen pictures in the papers, drawing of a beautiful-looking modern building, that's the project you've read about. It's going to be just what a museum should be. And one of the things I describe in the article is how that dream met Nigerian reality and was destroyed by Nigerian reality.
4: That reality, says Frum, is a conflict between Edo State and the current Oba of Benin.
8: He doesn't have political power, but he has enormous spiritual and religious authority within his kingdom. And he says, these pieces belong to my family, and I want them returned to me. And I have an idea for a royal museum, which I will own and control.
4: Frum writes of a longstanding feud between the Oba and the current governor of Edo State. Their families are historic rivals dating back to around the time of the British punitive expedition. So Frum thinks the museum project is doomed to fail.
8: I mean, I hope it does not fail because I think it's a beautiful thing and I really admire the people who are involved in it. But major projects like this that are associated with an individual governor in a Nigerian state tend not to outlast that governor. Governor Obaseki's time is limited and there's no indication that his successor is going to be interested in this. And he also is fighting against the Oba of Benin. And everyone I spoke to, and I spoke to a wide variety of people from many different walks of life and churches and political systems, agreed if there's a contest between the governor and the Oba is going to win.
4: Back in 2023, the Nigerian government announced that all artifacts must be delivered to the Oba of Benin. The project to build a museum of West African art in Edo State has stalled. The Benin bronzes that have been returned to Nigeria from other European art institutions instead made their way to the Benin City National Museum. Frum points to another complicating factor that the European proponents of repatriation don't talk about.
8: The Benin art is not innocent. The Benin art is itself a monument to guilt. We call it the Benin bronzes, but they're not actually made of bronze in most cases. Almost all of them are made of brass. So the way they got the brass was they traded for it. What did they trade? Well, Benin grew a particular form of pepper that was very popular with Europeans in the 1400s and 1500s, and they made textiles. They exported some ivory, but they especially exported slaves that they had captured and that they used to build the wealth and power of their kingdom. They sold them to the Portuguese, who then trafficked these people to giant sugar plantations. The Benin kings were slave sellers. That's how they got the brass that they turned into art. So there's no innocence here. The story of humanity, until we reach the modern age where we can substitute knowledge for human labor and can make wealth out of the air, is one of tremendous oppression of most people. And that's true for every power holder who had the wherewithal to command art. So we can't reinvent innocence. We all have to accept history as it is. And then we have to, starting now, make our moral decisions based on the choices that are actually available to us.
4: And Frum thinks that in their rush to undo the sins of the 19th century, today's repatriation advocates haven't thought through all the implications.
8: Look, I think a lot of people want to do good. It's a very laudable and wonderful impulse. The danger is, as you do good, do you catch that little glimpse of yourself in the mirror and think, boy, I look good when I'm doing good? And the moment that thought enters your brain, the whole enterprise becomes a little different. That's what I worry about. Look, if you possess valuable artifacts, or if you control valuable artifacts, you have a form of power. And power can never be exercised with perfect innocence in this guilty world. So you must use your power responsibly, knowing everything has a tragic story.
4: If you were advising the British Museum on this issue, what would you say?
8: I would advise them, this is not a great moment to make this decision. This may be a decision for your successor. When you have an object that is 500 years old, I think one of the questions you need to ask yourself is, why do I need to make a decision today? This object will be here 50 years, 100 years from now. If I don't see a good answer today, I can have confidence that my children or grandchildren, they may see a good answer tomorrow. So you don't choose a bad answer because you have to hurry, hurry, hurry to dispose of this 500-year-old object. Sometimes you say, let's just wait until there is a good answer.
4: Now, to that argument, a counterargument could be, and I've heard this counterargument from pro-repatriation people, is that, so what? It doesn't matter. These are stolen goods, and the very least you can do is return them to someone related to or someone affiliated with the survivors of those from whom they were stolen.
8: Yeah, I hear that argument a lot, too. And it's associated with, above all, a curator named Daniel Hicks, who works at the Pitt Rivers Museum in Oxford, England. So it doesn't matter, as you say. Just give it back. Who cares what happens to it? Well, then why not burn it? If the job is to purify yourself by getting rid of the art, put it in a pit. Melt it. Or why not sell it to a Russian oligarch and use the money to fund British schools or British healthcare services? If the goal is deaccession, there are a lot of ways of deaccessioning it. You cannot abdicate your response. You inherited this thing, whatever its provenance. Art lasts a long time. The great pieces of Benin are mostly made between about 1450 and 1650. They've outlived people, kingdoms, civilizations, and they come with their own obligations of continuity with whoever happens to own them in any given particular moment.
9: When the British took these works in 1897 and they brought them to Britain, I don't think they right away knew exactly what they were going to do.
4: Victor Ihamenor again.
9: This is 125 years of history that people want us to sort overnight. There was an entire British government at the time took an axe to a particular kingdom. Now that we are trying to rectify that history, I think there will be some, you know, elbowing and pushing. I don't particularly see that as a problem. I mean, corruption in government is not peculiar to Nigerian government. So I think that, yes, there have been like issues of where is the work going to go? Is it going to go to the palace? Is it going to go to government of Nigeria? You have to realize when this thing happened, there was no Nigeria. 1897, there was no Nigeria. It was just Benin Kingdom. There was no Edo State. It was just Benin Kingdom. I think that the world or whoever the critics are need to give a little bit of room because we just started having these works back. We have been asking for works to be restituted over decades now. And suddenly they woke up, some of the institutions woke up and they said, okay, we are ready. Let's go. Right? And yes, now that they have agreed that they are going to return this work, I think that people need to give us a little bit of space to decide how we want to structure these things on our own end.
4: After the break, what did Ihamenor think when he first saw the Benin bronzes in captivity in the British Museum? And we go see the bronzes ourselves, or at least try to. I'm Stephen Dubner. 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We'll be right back.
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15: At NPR, we don't just sit in the host chair. 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I'm Layla Faldin, host of Morning Edition. I've covered everything from a coup in Egypt to the killing of George Floyd in Minneapolis to the war in Ukraine. And I want to remind you that your old car could help keep that work going. 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
9: I would say I started making art quite early, as far back as I was like 4 years old.
4: That, again, is the Nigerian artist Victor Ihamanor.
9: I have good memory of drawing in sand and drawing on the walls in my grandfather's very expensive compound. Also, I grew up in a home that has one of the earliest photographers in that part of the country. My uncle, who is 90 years old, is a photographer that studied at the Institute of Photography in New York in the early 60s. But I realized that for you to create images and have people reflect upon what they are seeing was quite powerful. So I never stopped.
4: Today, Ihamanor splits his time between Lagos, Nigeria, and the Washington, D.C. area.
9: I still remember that day very clearly when I first visited the British Museum, which was in 2017. I was preparing for an exhibition, a solo exhibition in London called In the Kingdom of This World. I got in there, you understand, now I was emotionally charged to see these works. It's not like I've not seen some of the bronze heads before, maybe in books and stuff like that.
4: The British Museum's Benin bronzes are situated in a basement wing along with the rest of the African collection. Many of the objects had a ceremonial or religious purpose. Funerary masks, for instance.
9: A funerary mask is supposed to be buried with somebody that is dead. Why are you having it in your museum? Why would I go and preserve it if that is what it was meant for? Who told you was supposed to be behind glasses and be treated? It's a funerary mask.
4: There are also brass plaques that once adorned the pillars of the Oba's palace. Because Benin had no written language, the plaques were one of the chief repositories of the kingdom's history.
9: They told stories like storybooks. The way a graphic designer will illustrate a storybook is the way a Benin bronze maker would illustrate an entire story.
4: Before the British raid, there were over 1,000 plaques spanning hundreds of years of history. The British Museum owns nearly 200 of them.
9: So when you're looking at some of these plaques, they are disjointed because it's like taking William Shakespeare's Macbeth or Hamlet. So you go to first act, you tear the page off. Then you go to the last act of Hamlet and you tear it off, then you paste it on the wall and call it William Shakespeare. So if somebody is reading it, yes, you can read one piece. I mean, the sentences are nice. The phrases are great. You can quote from them, but it's not the entire story. Until you put the entire Macbeth on a wall, then you will understand the story and the magnitude of what has been done to a book like Macbeth. And, you know, after a while, I just got really emotional about looking at them all strung up there, just like being art for art's sake, which they were not. They have never been.
4: The plaques were also meant to memorialize how certain rituals were performed.
9: So we had that documentation in our plaques on how things would be done in that same way. Then some foreigners came and completely just yanked that whole history book and all of those things off the walls, and then begin to string them together like they are beads, you know, bought in a cheap shop in Vegas.
4: few years back, when we first produced the series, we thought it would be a good idea to check out the Benin bronzes for ourselves. Again, this was before the current director, Nicholas Cullinan, agreed to an interview and a tour. This time, we had no official invite, but we booked a flight for London, and Dan Hicks, author of The British Museums, agreed to meet us at the British Museum and give us a proper tour of the Benin bronzes. It was a damp and chilly Sunday morning, and we queued up with Hicks to go inside. I told Hicks that we had tried many times to interview a British Museum official about the controversy over the Benin bronzes and the many other pieces in their collection that are considered contested objects.
16: It's absolutely one of the defining features of what the British Museum is in the eyes of the public these days. You know, it's the jokes that won't go away. Why do they call it the British Museum if everything in it is stolen from other countries? When are they going to give it all back? It's really affecting the British Museum as a brand. In any other sector, if your brand was being so dominated by one issue that you were failing to address, you would want to do something about it other than just keep your head in the sand.
17: That leads to, I guess, an obvious question. Why have they not?
16: The playbook from 30 years ago is still very much the one being used by the press officers of our national museums. We're going to tough this one out. We're not going to feed the media on this issue. We'll keep quiet. We'll occasionally say very small things that changes the subject. We'll talk about the Parthenon marbles every time someone talks about the Benin bronzes. We'll talk about Easter Island anytime someone raises the Parthenon marbles and so on.
4: The queue moved quickly and we got up near the entrance. As we were about to pass through the main gate, a security guard approached. He did not like the look of our microphones.
18: Anything like this is an absolute flat no. So we really need to go to the press office.
4: Okay.
18: Stuff like this.
4: We told him what we were doing, that we'd been trying for months to arrange a visit and or an interview with the British Museum, but that we couldn't even get our calls returned. So instead, we brought this nice professor with us to give a tour.
18: So are you recording me right now?
19: Yes.
18: Right, you didn't tell me that, sir. Oh. I'm going to ask you to stop, please, okay?
19: All right, yeah.
18: Why are you doing that?
4: So, our recording equipment was taken from us. We were allowed to enter the museum without it. We would just have to record Dan Hicks's tour of the Benin bronzes on a couple of iPhones.
16: We're going to go down into the Sainsbury Galleries, into the basement, right? I mean, they are not being displayed in the same way as, let's say, objects from ancient Egypt are. These African objects that we're going to be seeing are really controversially, you know, hidden away in the basement. Oh, my God, look at this. Gallery closed.
17: They knew we were coming.
16: They knew we were coming, didn't they?
17: Room 25, Africa. All of Africa is down there, is it not?
16: It is. It is.
17: Closed today. To be fair, the museum apologizes for any inconvenience.
4: We asked a guard why the African gallery was closed. He said he didn't know. There was a sign announcing that a tour of the gallery would be starting soon, led by a volunteer, so we waited outside the roped-off entrance. We got to chatting with a visitor from Scotland named Shirley Thompson, who had come to the British Museum with her husband Ian specifically to see the Benin bronzes.
20: I came on Friday and it was closed.
16: Yeah.
20: We came today and it's closed again.
17: So you came just to see the Benin bronzes. Why? I'm just curious.
20: Because I'd never heard of them and I've just started doing an open university course and then read about them. The facts, I think in Europe, we've got more in storage in Europe than the people have back. It blew my mind.
17: Yeah.
16: That's right.
17: Now, what do you think of it being returned? Are you?
20: Well, yeah, absolutely. I mean, of course. Yeah. I didn't even know we had it. I didn't know we stole it.
4: In case you didn't catch that, Ian said, even though we stole it. As we were chatting with the Thompsons, the sign announcing the upcoming tour of the African Gallery had been swapped out.
16: It turns out that the tour is cancelled.
17: When did that get changed?
4: That was anticlimactic, wasn't it? We never were able to see the British Museum's massive collection of Benin bronzes. But next time on the show, we find another museum that's a bit more cooperative.
1: Let's just hope there's nobody from our comms team spying on me.
4: We'll also hear from the Secretary of the Smithsonian, which has already returned its Benin bronzes to Nigeria. And we still haven't given up on the British Museum.
21: Hello. How do you do? Would love to go to Africa with you.
4: That's next time on the show. Until then, take care of yourself and, if you can, someone else too.
11: 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Thanks for joining us this Sunday evening. Left, Right, and Center is coming up in just a moment.
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0: From KCRW, this is Left, Right, and Center.
1: Welcome to Left, Right, and Center. I'm Susan Davis, in for David Green. Americans are angry about data centers. They don't want them near their homes. They don't want them driving up utility bills. And they say they won't vote for politicians who support them. President Trump argues building more of them won't just help the country's economy, but having them on home soil is critical to our national security, too. How can lawmakers on both sides of the aisle balance those benefits alongside the anger of the public? Plus, ICE switched up its enforcement strategy to attract fewer headlines and increase arrests. But it hasn't changed the public sentiment that the agency's earlier crackdown was far too harsh. We talk about the state of immigration enforcement and how it might be an issue that tips the scales in the midterms. And we take your questions on how to fix the country's massive deficit. That's coming up next on Left, Right, and Center.
2: Live from NPR News in Washington, I'm Dan Ronan. Five people were killed today when a cargo jet crashed at Miami International Airport. As NPR's Ping Wong reports, local officials say the scene was chaotic.
3: Just before 2 p.m. on Sunday afternoon, an Amazon cargo plane crashed as it tried to land at the busy Florida airport. Miami-Dade Sheriff Rosie Cordero-Stutz says it overran the runway.
4: It came to rest at a field adjacent to the airport. At this time, we can confirm that we have at least five deceased individuals, and we have multiple individuals that were transported to local hospitals with unknown injuries.
3: Video posted on social media shows the Boeing 767 with its tail over the airport's fence and thick black smoke rising from the aircraft. Local officials said there was a fuel leak they were working to mitigate. It's unclear so far what caused the crash, though the National Transportation Safety Board says they're sending a team to the site and launching an investigation. The airport is open again, but passengers have been warned to expect long delays and cancellations. Ping Huang, NPR News.
2: President Trump's super PAC is wading into the midterm elections to support Republicans. NPR's Mara Liasson reports.
5: Trump's super PAC, MAGA Inc., has been sitting on more than $400 million in cash, and the president is finally beginning to spend it.
6: I think I have close to $1 billion in the super PAC, and I'm allocating for probably $400 or $500 million, so I'll be spending.
7: Midterm election.
6: Yeah, we're going to spend a lot of money because we don't want to lose our country.
5: MAGA Inc. made a $10 million ad buy to support Texas Attorney General Ken Paxton, who's running for Senate. Overall, Republican super PACs and campaign committees have much more money than their Democratic counterparts. But in many cases, specific Republican candidates have raised less money than their Democratic opponents. That's true for Paxton, whose campaign cash is trailing the amount raised by his Democratic opponent, James Tallarico. Mara Liasson, NPR News.
2: AAA says the price of diesel hit a record today and is now $5.89 a gallon nationally. That's up 20.